Overture to the Magic Flute by Mozart. The New York Philharmonic was conducted by Alan Gilbert. We continue with another work that pays homage to a magical musical instrument, the Overture to the Magic Harp by Franz Schubert. Once again, Alan Gilbert conducts the New York Philharmonic.

0: Overture to the Magic Harp by Franz Schubert. The New York Philharmonic was conducted by Alan Gilbert. In a moment, we'll serve our main course when Alan Gilbert leads a performance of the Symphony No. 6 by Mahler. I'm Alec Baldwin, and you're listening to the New York Philharmonic this week.
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0: Gustav Mahler's Symphony No. 6 was composed between 1903 and 1904. Though the work's subtitled Tragic does not appear in the score, no less a figure than Bruno Walter attested to its authenticity. This subtitle was also included in the printed programs for the first Viennese performance of the work in 1907. The Symphony No. 6 was only heard 7 times during the composer's lifetime. Even now, it remains one of Mahler's less frequently performed works. The composer's widow, Alma Schindler Mahler, said that she believed no other work had been so directly personal to her husband as the Sixth. She went on to describe how her husband had represented her musically in the soaring violins of the first movement of this symphony. She also described how the composer anticipated his own death in the music, particularly in the finale. Here she says her husband, quote, described a hero felled by 3 blows from fate, the last of which must sound like the stroke of an axe, unquote. And now we hear the Symphony No. 6 in A minor by Gustav Mahler. Alan Gilbert conducts the New York Philharmonic.

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The New York Philharmonic was conducted by Alan Gilbert. 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

These broadcasts are written and directed by Mark Travis, with associate producer Ian Good and audio director Lawrence Rock. The executive producers are Isaac Thompson, Justin Brown, Lisa Groh, and Adam Crane. Special thanks to Rebecca Neistat, Maggie Jensen, Estlin Usher, and George Preston. I'm Alec Baldwin, and this is the WFMT Radio Network.

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3: Here's a test. Ask a group of string players to name their favorite violin concerto by Mozart. Chances are, many will entirely ignore the composer's five official ones and respond, the Sinfonia Concertante. Of course, this piece isn't even called a concerto, and it pairs two instruments, the violin and viola, in an equal partnership. And yet, who can argue with melodies like this? On this week's Chicago Symphony Orchestra program, we'll bring you the Sinfonia Concertante in a performance by Julian Rocklin, leading from the viola, and associate concertmaster Stephanie Jung on violin. Also on the program, Rocklin trades viola for violin as he performs Tchaikovsky's Meditation from Memory of a Dear Place. And Rocklin will conduct the orchestra in two works, Beethoven's Overture to the Creatures of Prometheus and Mozart's Linz Symphony. All of that, plus a rare gem by Hindemith, is ahead on this week's CSO program. I'm Lisa Simeone.
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3: Julian Rocklin first appeared with the CSO more than 30 years ago when he was an up-and-coming violin virtuoso.
5: The relationship to the Chicago Symphony started actually back in the 90s, in 92, as I recall, at the Ravinia Festival, where I was playing the Sibelius Violin Concerto. Of course, it's always a huge honor and an incredible joy to return and to work with these phenomenal musicians.
3: Julian Rocklin has since added viola and conducting to his already impressive resume, and he opens our program on the podium with Beethoven's Overture to the Creatures of Prometheus. From a May 2022 concert, Julian Rocklin leads the Chicago Symphony Orchestra in the Overture to the Creatures of Prometheus by Beethoven.

0: The Overture to the Creatures of Prometheus by Beethoven. Julian Rocklin led a performance by the Chicago Symphony Orchestra. As mentioned at the top of this broadcast, we're spotlighting the triple threat talents of Julian Rocklin as conductor, violinist, and violist. And that brings us to Mozart's Sinfonia Concertante for violin, viola, and orchestra. Rocklin will be leading from the viola, while the solo violin part is played by Stephanie Jiang, the CSO's associate concertmaster. We asked Rocklin about the challenges of switching between viola and violin in a single program.
1: Yes, they are related to each other. Every violist can pick up the violin, and every violinist can pick up the viola. But if you really go into the depth, and if you want to play viola not sounding like a violinist, or play the violin not sounding like a violist, you really have to have full command of the language, of the instrument.
0: There's a long tradition of switch-hitting string players in classical music. Rocklin's own teacher was Pinchas Zukerman, another violinist and violist. Rocklin points out that the larger viola has a different feel and different tuning from the violin, with its strings being a fifth lower.
1: So for the intonation, for the left hand, but also for the right hand, so for the pressure that you apply to the string, everything is slightly different. But this little difference is, freaked me out in the beginning. But I kept doing it and I kept working and seeing how do I feel, how does it feel to really sort of switch the way you think, the way it feels. And after doing it for nearly 30 years, it's become something natural to me.
0: Julian Rocklin, who is joined by violinist Stephanie Jiang and the Chicago Symphony Orchestra. The Sinfonia Concertante in E-flat major for violin, viola, and orchestra by Mozart.

0: Mozart's Sinfonia Concertante in E-flat major for violin, viola, and orchestra. A performance by the Chicago Symphony Orchestra featuring Associate Concertmaster Stephanie Zhang and Julian Rocklin leading from the viola. Coming up next, Rocklin turns from viola to violin in music by Tchaikovsky. Stay with us.
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0: This is the Chicago Symphony Orchestra in concert. I'm Lisa Simeone. So far, we've featured Julian Rocklin as conductor and violist. Next comes his third featured talent as a violinist. Tchaikovsky's Souvenir d'un lieu cher, or Memory of a Dear Place, refers to the Ukrainian country estate of his influential patron, Nadezhda von Meck. The property offered a haven for the composer at a time when he was recovering from the collapse of his ill-fated marriage. During this period, he embarked on this suite of three short pieces for violin and piano. The opening meditation is the most substantial of the three and shows off Tchaikovsky's mastery of the violin. We'll hear an orchestral arrangement by Alexander Glazunov. Julian Rocklin leads the Chicago Symphony Orchestra from the violin. This is the meditation from Tchaikovsky's Souvenir d'un lieu cher, or Memory of a Dear Place.

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0: Julian Rocklin, performing on his 1704 Ex Liebig Stradivarius. He led the Chicago Symphony Orchestra in the Meditation from Tchaikovsky's Souvenir d'un lieu cher, Memory of a Dear Place. After that detour to Russian music, we'll return to Austria, and specifically Linz. It's famous for its decadent Linzertort, and also the birthplace of Mozart's Symphony No. 36. Mozart completed the Linz Symphony during a stopover on his way from Salzburg to Vienna. Despite looking ragged and maybe in need of a shave, the composer was welcomed into the palace of a local count, who invited him to perform with the resident orchestra. Not having packed a symphony, Mozart dashed off a new one and copied out the orchestral parts in just 4 days. This was Mozart's first symphony featuring a slow introduction, and the opening theme has a pensive mood. Julian Rocklin is particularly drawn to this intimate quality.
1: This symphony, even though it is full of joy and happiness and sparkle, there is a very special feeling of vulnerability and of subtlety and of very fine intimacy. So it is a full symphony with all its colors and with the classical four movements, but he always finds some tears behind the notes, and you will find this intimacy, which is nearly like playing chamber music.
0: Julian Rocklin, who returns to the Orchestra Hall stage to conduct the Chicago Symphony Orchestra. This is the Symphony No. 36 in C major, the Linz Symphony by Mozart.

0: The Symphony No. 36 in C major, The Linz by Mozart. Julian Rockland led the Chicago Symphony Orchestra. Still to come, we began our program with Beethoven's Soul Ballet, based on the Prometheus myth. We'll close with music from a dance work by Hindemith, based on the life of St. Francis of Assisi. That's next.
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0: You're listening to the Chicago Symphony Orchestra program. I'm Lisa Simeone. As ballet subjects go, the life of St. Francis of Assisi is one of the more unusual, and possibly for this reason, Hindemith's Nobilissima Visione, or The Noblest Vision, has never really found a huge audience. But that's a pity, since the score captures the German composer's deep sense of craft. Commissioned in 1938 for the Ballet Russe of Monte Carlo, the piece spoke to Hindemith's interest in spiritual matters, with five scenes depicting the life of St. Francis. The suite you're about to hear is a reworking of several ballet numbers. There's an introduction and rondo, a march and pastoral, and finally, a passacaglia. From a 1967 RCA recording, the Chicago Symphony Orchestra is led by its seventh music director, Jean Martinon. This is Nobilissima Visione by Hindemith.

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0: Nobilissima Visione, The Noblest Vision, by Hindemith. That was a 1967 recording by the Chicago Symphony Orchestra, led by Jean Martinon. And that brings today's program to a close. 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This broadcast was produced by Brian Wise, with assistance from Jiwon Sun, Frank Villela, and Philip Huscher. Music production was by Charlie Post and Mark Alltag. Vanessa Moss is the executive producer. I'm Lisa Simeone.
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1: I'm David Lombardo, and you're listening to WCNY's The Capitol Press Room. We're going to spend the first half of today's show discussing higher education for incarcerated New Yorkers. We'll talk about the short-term and long-term benefits of taking classes while behind bars and consider the logistical challenges of teaching people in prison and jails, including access to funding, adequate staff support, and the appropriate technology. Then we'll revisit the implementation of state rules and regulations that are designed to phase out a coolant that is critical to the existing air conditioning and refrigeration infrastructure in New York, but is a major contributor to global warming. And finally, we'll highlight legislation that is designed to address the air quality and emissions issues presented by heavily trafficked warehouses that are constantly dealing with diesel delivery trucks. It's all coming up right here on WCNY's The Capitol Press Room.
2: BBC News with Moira Alderson. Russia has come under what appears to be the biggest Ukrainian drone attack since the start of its invasion. The military said it shot down more than 500 drones overnight across 14 regions. Officials say at least three people were killed in the Moscow region. Sasha Schlichter reports.
3: Last week, Russia sent a record 1,500 drones into Ukraine in the space of 36 hours, killing 24 people. In response, President Zelensky summoned his commanders, promising harsh retaliation. Until very recently, many Russians could persuade themselves that this was a war being fought far away, nothing to do with them. But Ukraine's attacks of recent months, culminating in last night's, have brought President Putin's war back home, and Russians, already annoyed at curbs on their internet calls and rising prices, are not happy. The almost daily targeting of Russian oil refineries and sea terminals, as well as urban centres, is a result of a string of Ukrainian breakthroughs in drone technology.
2: The World Health Organization has declared an Ebola outbreak in the Democratic Republic of Congo as a public health emergency of international concern. However, it said the situation did not qualify as a pandemic. The announcement follows confirmation of the first Ebola-related death in neighbouring Uganda. Nearly 90 suspected deaths have been recorded so far. Jason Kindrachuk is a virologist who's worked in the DRC. He explains why there's been such a high rate of deaths already.
4: I think the real thing to think about with this is that the rate of the overall case fatality rate for this, not as high as what we've seen with other Ebola virus outbreaks, with other Ebola virus species, but it's the extraordinary number of cases that we've seen in such a short period of time. So there's a real need right now to figure out how many people have been not diagnosed yet, how far the virus has reached, and how quickly this can get contained.
2: South Korea's prime minister has warned that a planned strike at Samsung Electronics on Thursday could cause economic losses beyond imagination. Kim Min-suk urged the company and union members to reach a compromise on pay. A commission convened by the World Health Organization is calling for climate change to be declared as an international public health emergency. That's the highest form of health alert. The independent advisory panel wants the WHO to take immediate action, as Danny Eberhard reports.
5: The Pan-European Commission's message is stark. Climate change is not a future threat to be managed. It's an immediate and growing crisis. The WHO's Europe Regional Director, Hans Kluge, calls it a health emergency, security threat, and an economic time bomb, all rolled into one. Every year of delayed action compounds the costs, the panel argues. The health of current and future generations are harmed by excess heat, air pollution, floods, and the spread of infectious diseases.
2: World News from the BBC. The Italian Prime Minister has cancelled a planned visit to Cyprus after a car ramming attack in the northern city of Modena left eight people injured. Four were severely wounded. Clizia Sala has this report.
6: Giorgia Meloni has scrapped a meeting with Cyprus's president and will instead visit victims of the car ramming attack in Modena, alongside Italy's president Sergio Mattarella. Security cameras show a car speeding through the city centre, mounting a pedestrian area and crashing into a shopfront. 8 people were injured, including 2 tourists, 1 Polish and 1 German. The driver tried to flee but was stopped by bystanders. Police identified the suspect as Salim El Khoudri, an Italian man of Moroccan origin, who'd previously received mental health treatment. Investigators are still trying to establish a motive.
2: A senator who attracted the anger of President Trump has lost the chance to stand again as a Republican when his term of office expires later this year. Bill Cassidy voted in favour of impeaching Mr. Trump over the attack on the Capitol in January 2021. But he came third in the Louisiana state primary behind a Trump-endorsed candidate and a state official. A surprise winner has been crowned at this year's Eurovision Song Contest, Bulgaria. Dara finished top of the leaderboard in Vienna with a high-energy performance of her song, Bangaranga. It's Bulgaria's first ever Eurovision victory. Several countries had boycotted the competition in protest at the inclusion of Israel, who came second. In men's football, the English club Chelsea have appointed Xabi Alonso as their manager. The former Spain international left Real Madrid by mutual consent in January, less than 8 months into a 3-year contract. After winning the World Cup as a player with Spain, Alonso built his reputation as a coach at the German club Bayer Leverkusen, leading them to their first Bundesliga title in 2024. That's the latest. BBC News.
1: I'm David Lombardo, and this is WCNY's The Capital Press Room, and we're turning our attention to education services, including college classes, available in New York's prisons and jails. And our guest is Trent Griffin Broff, founder of Success Map Initiative, whose work includes programs in youth and adult correction settings. Thanks for making the time, Trent.
7: Thank you for having me. Appreciate it.
1: So in recent years, there has been growing support from the state for higher education classes behind bars, with SUNY operating in 24 corrections facilities right now and planning to expand to 29 in the fall. As someone directly interacting with impacted individuals, how important are these opportunities, both in terms of the experience while incarcerated and for life afterward?
7: Man, I think it's extremely important. One, I believe that rehabilitation starts while you're incarcerated. And if we're talking corrections, then access to higher education provides better outlets for individuals upon completion. And so not only is it enhancing public safety upon release, reducing recidivism or the rate of returns, because now individuals have better job opportunities that have higher levels of income, which are sustainable for their families. But then in addition to that, while they're incarcerated, it actually builds a safer facility as well, because these individuals have less time to get involved in other stuff that's taking place inside of the facilities that could be negative. In addition to, we're seeing violence go down for individuals who are actually taking place in programming and things of that nature while incarcerated.
1: And it's my understanding that prison can be a depressing place. 100%. So is this something that people look forward to and yes, might keep their spirits up, keep morale up?
7: Man, I'm so happy you said that, because in all reality, prisons historically eliminate hope from individuals. And in the good book, it says, without hope, man will perish. And so in a lot of these situations, you're hearing people who are looking for programming. They're literally begging for programming to take place, especially with the strikes that had took place previously. It's really limited the opportunities for incarcerated individuals. And so I'm seeing in real time, when programming is provided or given, people are yearning for those opportunities.
1: Well, yeah, let's talk about your experience. What is the footprint of you and your organization? What types of facilities are you in? And what is, I guess, the range of classes that you provide?
7: Great question. So essentially, my story is going from felon to Forbes. I'm someone at 19. I put myself in prison with a 12-year prison sentence for narcotic sales. And when I say put, just meaning by the things I was doing. Like, I take full responsibility and ownership for putting myself where I was. And essentially, upon release, my story is I went from a janitor at a Marriott worked my way up to operations manager within about 5-6 years. And then I transitioned and started my own transportation company. That company went on to have a lot of success in terms of what we were doing in the communities through transportation, combating poverty, but more so from the populations we were working with. In 2024, we were named the best place in the country for formerly incarcerated people to work. And so the footprint of Success Map came with the opportunity presented by Carm Basil, rest in peace, Carm. And he actually gave me a call one day and said, hey, Trent, you're thriving in transportation with populations that we just can't seem to win with. And he was like, would you be willing or ever think about training our staff on how to work with this population? And that opportunity led into us identifying, oh, more employers could benefit from these sorts of training. And so what we look like today are we're built on 4 pillars. One pillar being entrepreneurship, you know, me being someone who was the first, I believe, ex-felon to ever be named by the SBA as New York State Small Business Man of the Year in 2023. Then in addition to that, workforce development, so incorporating how I went from a janitor to a general manager, and then additionally higher education. And so partnerships with like SUNY, in which we do business boot camps, individuals get 3 college credits for that, using that as a pipeline into higher education. And then the last portion to me, which is probably one of the most important, training the employers, training the frontline managers, training the HR leaders on the incentives on hiring these populations and frontline managers on the best practices to actually have success with our populations.
1: Well, a lot to unpack there, but I want to start with the idea of partnering with either SUNY or private institutions to provide any sort of class experience in a correction setting. What sort of help or guidance do you get from these colleges and universities? And is there any big difference between the public and the private institutions?
7: Great questions. So what kind of help do we get from them? I think we're actually the ones who are helping them.
1: Okay.
7: And I say that because like just a month ago, we did a training for SUNY Potsdam. And basically what we did is we did a reentry simulator with the teachers who actually go in and they teach the students. In addition to that, the very next day, we went in the Riverview Correctional Facility. And then we hosted a workshop with the incarcerated college students on how to leverage their college degrees upon release. That was twofold. One, we got to help them, but then the teachers got to see how someone like myself facilitates a classroom with this population. And so it was a win-win that they got the lived experience of those individuals that they're teaching to be more empathetic and better leaders in terms of teaching them. But then they got to see how, you know, someone with lived experience runs classroom settings with other people who are currently incarcerated.
1: What sort of evolution, if any, do you see among professors who embark on this experience in prisons? Is there a high return rate, for example, or is it something where people do it once and say never again? I mean, what's the experience like?
7: I think from all of the teachers that I've talked to who've gotten to this space, a lot of them, they say that they really enjoy working with this population more than just the general students for a multitude of reasons. But the big one that I keep hearing the most are the students are really bought into. The second thing is, there's no ChatGPT or Claude AI.
1: Sure.
7: And so now these students are actually being students in learning, and they don't have to necessarily watch over and see are they using technology to help them get that degree. And so I think the combination of those, a lot of teachers are gravitating towards that. And I think the evolution of continued higher education in prisons are going to be, I think you're going to see a lot more teachers who, once they get comfortable in the setting and understand what that feels like and looks like, once they could get past that barrier, I think they find that this student base is just a hungry student base. Like I said, individuals who really want it, who are happy to be there, and you don't really have to push too much. They're pushing themselves.
1: Well, what needs to happen then to make higher education in particular more accessible to people who are incarcerated right now? Is it just money? Is it logistical support? Is it buy-in from prisons? I mean, how do you expand the footprint of this? Because obviously SUNY is interested in it. As we see, they're looking to grow by about 25% from the spring to the fall. But what's it going to take to expand?
7: I think all of the above, like you said. I mean, money, we all know it takes money to operate anything, right? And so I think money is a big part, but I also believe that there was money put in the budget for the first time for higher education in prisons. And so that's a win in that respect. I think some of the common barriers that I hear from individuals who are actually justice impacted or currently incarcerated comes down to, one, individuals who might have past debts. Being they have some limitations when it comes to TAP and other funding like that. And so what we're finding is we have to first help these individuals get past that barrier. It's a very minimal barrier. All they have to do is be able to show that they can make on-time payments for 6 months, on-time payments, I believe, of $50, if that. And so we're working through some initiatives where we're hopeful that we'll be able to actually fund individuals so they help them get past that initial barrier so then they can go on and take college courses. On the outside, the biggest issues we hear are housing, transportation, and access to documents, let it be IDs, things of that nature that they would be able to utilize. And so I think those are common barriers that have been here for years on end. And I think it's just putting a heightened emphasis on trying to help individuals when it comes to housing and transportation and a documentation needs.
1: Well, you mentioned that the state is now supportive of higher education for the incarcerated population. And this was something that was kind of normal decades ago and sort of fell out of fashion. And it's still something that is controversial because there are people, given the zero-sum game of our state financing, who say, well, why shouldn't this new student at a SUNY school get first dibs as opposed to this person who's behind bars? So what do you see as the reason to make that investment in the incarcerated population?
7: Well, I see one, I think it goes back to public safety and in addition to taxes, right? Public safety being that if we don't help individuals be able to climb the socioeconomic ladder, 9 times out of 10, they'll repeat some of the same things they were doing to get to where they were back in incarcerated. Mm-hmm. The second aspect of that just being how important it is outside of the socioeconomic standpoint, but also from the public safety standpoint. And so now if individuals aren't out committing more crimes and they're actually paying taxes, paying into the system, that helps us all as a country thrive. In addition to that, when I go back to taxes too, the second thought I'm thinking is in terms of them actually producing or putting into the tax system, we also have then the expansion of opportunities for other individuals. So it becomes like a pipeline. And I think one thing that I've been able to utilize with through my story is people can see themselves as a part of my journey. And so the more winnings that we have from individuals coming home, getting into higher education, going on and starting career pathways or coming home and starting businesses and thriving that way, now people can see themselves doing it also. And I think that's probably one of the biggest changes I've personally seen with access to technology is when I was incarcerated, you seldomly heard of success stories from individuals who were formerly incarcerated. Now it's something people can see more and hear more. So I just think as you see it, then others can see themselves and then they could follow those same sort of pathways.
1: Well, do you encounter that sort of negative stigma around this
7: 100%.
1: For people who are connected to the prison system? Are there guards or educators who say, you know, I'm not into this? Or do you find that the people who are living this or seeing this are typically more supportive or are believers?
7: I think it kind of goes down to like just anything. You're going to always have some supporters and some people who don't. I think about a week or two ago, the Chancellor King, he put an article out where he was kind of announcing the expansion of higher ed in prison. And they mentioned some of the programming like our business boot camp that's taking place. And as I was reading some of the comments online, it was just like I thought this was a positive story. But to hear people say stuff like, well, I guess I should have never sent my kid to college. I should have just let him go to prison so he could get a free education. And I'm just like, man, I get what you're saying. But at the same time, that's not the reality of the situation. And so I just think it's like anything else. You're going to have some people who support and you're going to have others who don't.
1: And after a quick break, we'll continue our conversation about higher education available in New York's prisons and colleges with Trent Griffin Broff, founder of the Success Map Initiative. 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
8: 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Canada has many wonderful musical ensembles, and you will hear some of the best of them on Sunday Baroque this weekend. This morning at 11 on BTPM Classical.
1: I'm David Lombardo, and this is WCNY's The Capitol Press Room, and we're continuing our conversation about the higher education services available in New York's prisons and jails. And our guest is Trent Griffin Broff, founder of the Success Map Initiative, whose work includes programs in youth and adult correctional settings. When you think about the purpose of these classes in prisons and jails, do you see them just about the economic opportunities for these individuals moving forward and therefore focus on entrepreneurial stuff, focus on things that might be related to a trade? Or do you see merits for a liberal arts education as well? Is there this emphasis that makes sense to have on critical thinking skills and redoing the classics, for example?
7: I see a lot of people who go into the liberal arts as a pathway, but I'm always trying to help people identify, go for something specific. Go find the niche, because as I tell them, the riches are in the niches. And so figure out the niche that you could really attach yourself to. Liberal arts is so tricky because it's a multitude of different now pathways that you could go in.
1: Sure.
7: But that also leaves hiring discrimination that could take place as well. But if you master a niche and you become really good at something in that field, you're going to be given an opportunity and you'll be able to scale yourself with that opportunity, is what I kind of tell people.
1: Well, sticking with the idea of hiring discrimination, New York is in the process of implementing its Clean Slate Law, which is supposed to ensure that if you're applying for a job or other types of activities like housing, that criminal background to a certain degree is going to be excluded after a certain period of time. What are your expectations for something like this? Do you think that's going to have a game changer on the economy, or are you skeptical about this being some sort of panacea when it comes to formerly incarcerated finding work?
7: I helped a lot of employers actually sign on to this initiative. I think it's a good starting point. That's what I look at it as, a starting point. I can't remember if it's 5 years or 7 years for it to drop off and you now it doesn't show. That 5 to 7 year gap is already proven that someone who has stayed home for 5 to 7 years, the rate of them returning is already minimal.
1: Sure.
7: And so what I would like to see that take place is in a closer time period to where we see higher rates of people returning to incarceration.
1: When they really need that job.
7: That's when they need it the most, 100%. So I think it's a good starting point, but I look at it as just that, the starting point.
1: And do you offer any sort of advice or guidance for people who have been behind bars and they're going on that job interview? I mean, do you help them try to navigate that inevitable question if it comes up? Or but you maybe if it's not a direct question, maybe hints and innuendo?
7: 100%. So literally, I just did a workshop. I brought in Mike Miller from GOLUP to the Youth Detention Center.
1: I was hoping it was basketball player Mike Miller.
7: Okay. Yeah, I wish I had that one. Maybe Pat Riley, if you're hearing this, you know, send Mike our info.
1: Sure.
7: So Mike Miller from GOLUP, and he's one of the top executives, and I brought him in. And what we talked about was workforce. And that was one of the questions that came up. How do you navigate that question? And so we teach that. I actually was texting someone this morning who has an interview today, and I was giving them some advice around that question specifically. And the big thing is we always tell them, don't lie. Like, it's better to be forefrontful.
1: Sure.
7: But not to give too much information on paper. If it's a yes or no question, just answer it with a yes or no and leave it at that and give yourself the opportunity to explain it in more details during the interview process, as that being the best practice. And so we teach that. That's part of our, we have a mentorship circle. So when individuals are released, we're able to be there and help guide them in whatever, if they're going into higher ed, if they're looking for a workforce, then we work with them on how to get there and help them address questions like those on the applications.
1: Well, I want to come back to the experience within prisons, because you mentioned earlier the availability of classes and programs more broadly have been impacted over the last year plus following the illegal prison strike by guards. And then we had a loss of staff that got fired. They're using the National Guard, mm-hmm. and they have a very limited role, though.
7: Yep.
1: How has the status quo impacted the ability to provide higher education in prisons right now? Are you hearing or seeing directly a real problem?
7: I definitely have been seeing and see it as a real problem. I will say it looks a little bit different when you're talking about county jails.
1: Sure.
7: And so in county jails, what we're seeing, because we do this in a couple of county jails around the state, they have better handle of their staffing. And so programming is kind of taking place as normal.
1: Mm-hmm.
7: The other big thing, though, is in county jails, there's not a lot of programming. And so it's a lot easier to also incorporate and keep programming sustainable. When you start talking about docs, now that's a totally different beast in itself, because the programming takes place multiple times throughout the day. They have multiple levels of programming. And because of any kind of staff shortages, you see programming getting pulled. And so what I've seen is facilities are being very strategic around what programs they want to bring in or what programs they're starting. And they're really leaning into the programs that they feel are the most effective. And so Green specifically, we've been doing our business boot camp, workforce development programs there, I want to say about 3-4 years now. During that strike, we had to stop. Obviously, we had no access into the facility, but we were one of the first 2 or 3 programs that they brought back in mm-hmm. partnership with the higher ed. And our program right now has over 300 people on the waiting list, the largest waiting list they've ever had for any programming. And I believe that's twofold. One, I think the word spread on the facility of how good of a program it is and the benefits it has. But then two, I just think people are eager. They want to be, they want to get this information. They want to do programming. And so again, the strikes have definitely hindered in docs what happens and what's available for programming. 100% I've seen it. But I've also seen how we have to get creative and utilize the tablets and the digital resources that individuals have available. I found that's one way to really help be able to provide programming, because now you don't need as many staff to be present for when programming takes place. And so again, we're just thinking outside of the boxes, trying to bring something unique and different to the table, because we do know this is a real issue, because we still see it.
1: Sticking with resources, the physical resources, do you find that the incarcerated population has access to the relevant books or tablets? Or, and you're shaking your head no, so expand on that.
7: We live in a digital age. Inside of most facilities, they're still using the same trainings that they were using when I was incarcerated, before I was incarcerated, maybe in the 80s, right? And these same issues still exist, but we live in a new world. And because of that, yes, the tablets are helpful. It teaches an individual a little bit on how to use a tablet, an app here or there. There's a lot of great programming that can take place on a tablet, but it's still very limited. And so like what we do through our workforce programming and the digital side of it, when we do it virtually, we're able to do simulations of utilizing Zoom and Teams for employment. We know that people nowadays need to know how to use a job board. They're not teaching you how to use a job board while you're incarcerated. They're not teaching you how to use your calendar on your phone to schedule your meetings so that way you don't miss it. And so these are the things that we're teaching through our workshops when it comes to workforce development, because we know we're in a digital age. How can we be teaching you to still use pen and paper if no one is using pen or paper?
1: Sure. And lastly, just as someone who has both experience behind bars and now interacts with this population as they emerge, I'm curious if you have any thoughts about the state's effort to reduce the use of solitary confinement in recent years. Is that something you have any thoughts or feelings about?
7: I think there's two sides to that coin. One, there's becomes from the CO standpoint and the facility standpoint, comes down to the safety of the officers and the incarcerated population. And what I'm hearing on that side of things is there's no accountability. So now someone can do something to someone and there's no real accountability. They might be put into segregation for a couple of days, but they know there's only a limit to, and then they could come right back out and repeat the same offense again. On the other side, though, and the side that I know pretty well, is the effects of what isolation does to someone from a mental standpoint. What does that look like? These are individuals who are going to be released back to society at some point and now have been isolated for years inside of a cell by themselves, and what effect that has on an individual. And so I can see and understand both sides of the coin, and I just think they haven't come to a solution that fits everything. And I just don't know if there's a one size fits all solution in a conversation like that. And so I really, that's honestly the best that I could really say when it comes to that. I just don't know if there's a one size fits all. And I think that's going to be something that they'll continue to have to navigate.
1: Well, we've been speaking with Trent Griffin Broff. They're the founder of Success Map Initiative. Trent, thanks for visiting us in the studio.
7: Thank you. Thank you for having me. I appreciate you.
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1: I'm David Lombardo, and this is WCNY's The Capitol Press Room, and we're returning our attention to the state's effort to limit the carbon emissions from air conditioning and refrigeration practices. We previously heard from State Senator Chris Ryan, a Syracuse area Democrat, who wants to delay New York's restrictions on certain refrigerants and align the state's phase out with federal timelines. For more on the environmental perspective, we're joined remotely by Richie Kaur, Senior Advocate for Super Pollutant Reduction with the Natural Resources Defense Council. Thanks for making the time, Richie.
10: Hi, David. Thank you for having me on.
1: Well, I want to start our conversation with the environmental risk from hydrofluorocarbons, which have traditionally been integral to residential and commercial cooling operations and are the subject of broad restrictions from state environmental regulators. Can you walk us through how they contribute to global warming and why they are such a big concern?
10: Sure. David, I think you mentioned this in your interview with Senator Ryan, too, that hydrofluorocarbons, or HFCs, are highly potent greenhouse gases. So pound for pound, these gases trap hundreds to thousands of times more heat in the atmosphere than CO2. For example, 1 pound of the refrigerant that is used in the supermarkets, some of the supermarkets today, is called R404A. Each pound of that traps as much heat as 4,000 pounds of CO2 emitted into the atmosphere, which is what makes them super climate pollutants, which was also in my job title that I work on reducing super pollutants. Originally, these were developed as replacements for ozone depleting chemicals. So the chlorofluorocarbons, hydrochlorofluorocarbons, and as those were phased out, HFCs were brought in as replacements. They don't harm the ozone layer, but they're really, really damaging to the climate still because they trap a lot of heat. And in recognition of this danger that they pose to the climate, the HFCs are actually also under a global phase down now. It's a global phase down under that same treaty that was developed to phase out the ozone killing chemicals. It's called the Montreal Protocol. And we are now, have been since 2016, under a global HFC phase down. We're also under a federal phase down, which largely aligns with that global phase down. Now, you mentioned they're used as coolants in our refrigerants. So back then, those chemicals were used largely in aerosols. But yeah, today, the primary use of these chemicals, HFCs, is as refrigerants or cooling agents inside our refrigeration systems, inside our air conditioners, and inside our heat pumps. They are the chemicals that actually transfer heat from one place to another. It is ironic that the primary use of these super warming gases is actually to cool us down. But that's precisely the negative feedback loop that we have to break, because it is a vicious feedback loop that the things that are cooling us down are also things that are warming us up. And we have to find ways to move things that we can use in our air conditioners, in our refrigeration systems and heat pumps that don't have this inadvertent impact on the environment.
1: Well, in addition to those federal and global efforts to reduce the use of hydrofluorocarbons, here in New York, state environmental regulators put into effect rules at the end of 2024 that are designed to phase them out. Can you talk about what that process should look like or could look like in terms of when they need to stop being used and what sort of alternatives are out there? Because I think there are some concerns about maybe a lack of alternatives and a lack of cost-effective alternatives.
10: Yeah. So let's talk about what New York is doing. So New York is essentially building on that federal floor of the HFC phase down, which is something states have done for a long time and should be allowed to continue to do. In fact, just a little bit of a story from the past, the CFC phase out that I talked about back in the 80s and 90s, when those ozone depleting substances were first phased out, that action actually started in the states. And the federal government then took that and built upon that. That often happens because, you know, states, just like they are the laboratories of democracy, are also the laboratories of good environmental policy, where certain things that we can see coming, we can start to address that at the state level and then build the momentum to be adopted at the federal level. Now, there is a phase down of supply at the federal level. What the state does is help the state's businesses and consumers transition away from stuff that will be soon be obsolete, so the old HFC refrigerants, in two ways. There are provisions that encourage recovery, recycling, and reuse of the old refrigerants. So we have the old equipment that still needs some of this stuff. And what the state is doing is putting in requirements that will encourage more recovery and recycling of the old refrigerants coming out of equipment that we're retiring right now. That, in fact, is a way to bolster the supply for the equipment that will still need it, the legacy equipment. And then the second aspect is to transition to alternatives when that old equipment is ready to be retired. And it's a when, it's not a push. When a consumer or an end user decides this equipment is old, it's too leaky, it's way beyond its useful life, I need to get rid of it. Then there are requirements where the refrigerant in the new stuff would have to be lower warming impact. And those are essentially the two primary legs. And ultimately, it's all about making that phase down more economically sustainable in the long run, because these are demand control measures. You know, you're no longer keeping yourself reliant on that supply of stuff that's soon going to get cut off. And you're getting better at recovering, leaking less, recovering more, reusing the old refrigerants that have already been produced. And then when it's time to transition to an alternative system, then move to a refrigerant that's more sustainable because it's less warming.
1: Well, before we move on, let me reintroduce you for listeners just joining us. I'm David Lombardo, and this is WCNY's The Capitol Press Room. And we're talking about the state phase down of a chemical used in air conditioning and refrigeration practices in New York. And our guest is Richie Corr, senior advocate for super pollutant reduction with the Natural Resources Defense Council. So that plan sounds great in theory. And there's that, what, homage about, you know, we want to make God laugh, you know, tell him you have a plan, I guess. And what I'm curious about is, how does that plan compare to the actual challenges of everyday life when it comes to either the supply of HFCs that are available, or the alternatives that we're looking for, or just the infrastructure that people are going to need to potentially purchase in the future? I mean, does it seem like it's actually going to go that smoothly, or is there reason to believe there are going to be bumps in the roads, the way we've seen, say, with the transition to zero emission school buses and like that price of the technology just not decreasing the way we might have hoped?
10: Well, bumps in the road of implementing any rules are normal. There is always a period of adjustment whenever a rule starts. Now, some of the early bumps in the road were this prohibition on using newly or on selling newly produced old HFCs. And that's what I mean by that is, I heard Senator Ryan's discussion with you, and he said it's a prohibition on those old refrigerants, period. Well, that's not true. I just want to correct that bit of information. What it is a prohibition on is you can't make that stuff new and sell new stuff. The old stuff, again, this is about encouraging recovery, recycling, and reuse. The old stuff is very welcome. It's not only permissible, it's actually encouraged under the state regulation, where you have these old equipment or old systems retiring out of supermarkets. You can pull the gas or the refrigerant out of them, clean it up, and reuse it in other stores. And that's happening nationwide. One of the big reasons is that prohibition has actually been in effect in California since 2025. So since more than a year now, the same prohibition has been in effect in California, and it's led to a rise in the amount of recovery and reclaim that's happening in the country. We, in fact, had one of the largest reclaims, refrigerant reclaim companies. It's called reclaim in the refrigerant world, but not recycle, simply when there are multiple components in the refrigerant. When there's more than one, you have to reclaim it. But the reclaiming company has talked to us, in fact, testified that the supply is increasing dramatically thanks to these market signals, and that there will be more than adequate supply as we go on, even to serve New York. And this is the point. The state regulations are about making sure that the changes that are coming, we're ready for them, we're preparing for them. and planting the necessary market signals for more recovery, more reclaim, more reuse, and then keep the pressure on so that the technology providers are thinking about the technologies and being supplied to the market. For supermarkets, for example, the technologies that need to be used in the future are already there today. They're in widespread use across the European Union. I'm talking about alternatives to HFCs like CO2-based refrigeration systems, you know, bad as a greenhouse gas, but compared to an HFC per molecule, it actually has a very small impact if you use it as a refrigerant, especially if you're keeping it contained. Use a small amount of CO2 in a refrigeration system. There are some other alternatives, widespread use in the EU, already increasing use across North America. So some of those alternatives for the largest commercial systems are already there. And these policy markers, these policy drivers help build up the speed with which these technologies achieve scale, because you're, you know, combining forces with other leadership states like California and actually Washington. Both of those states have state laws on the books that require some things very similar to what New York has done.
1: Do you feel like there is enough flexibility in what New York has proposed so that if someone is looking to avoid maybe an infrastructure upgrade, but they just want to make a fix that might get them a few more years, that's still an option? Or if they are looking to get something from out of state because maybe they're on the Pennsylvania border and that's convenient, that should be something that should be considered. I mean, what sort of flexibility do you feel like is built into these rules?
10: Yeah, I think that the New York rule comes with a dose of pragmatism and safety valves baked in. So the first one is called a variance process. This is a process by which a business or an end user that cannot comply with the requirements can apply for different types of variances. One is impossibility. I just cannot comply. Here are the reasons. I can't find the alternatives. Two, force majeure, which is act of God. You know, you had a terrible natural disaster and now I can't comply for a while. And then the third is an economic hardship variance, where I'm a small business serving a disadvantaged community. The math for it doesn't pencil out for me. Here's my application. And the state has actually shown a willingness to grant those kinds of requests. There's a collection of equipment manufacturers that got together in one instance said, for this equipment category, we can't do this at this timeline. Can you give us some time? And the state has granted that. So there are safety valves baked in. There's also the state has used enforcement discretion. It's just said we'll defer enforcement by 15 months in the case of one sale of these two very high warming refrigerants in their newly produced form. Again, the reclaimed form, the recycled form is permissible. And like you said, somebody could, a technician can drive out of state, buy it there and bring it back and use it. Or somebody else who wants to use it could. We don't love that. But at the same time, again, these are practical possibilities that are there for somebody who immediately has a problem at hand. And the state has shown a great willingness to be flexible about these early hiccups, these bumps in the road that occur at the implementation of really any regulation when it first starts.
1: Well, lastly, with the minute we have left, what's the reason then not to just align ourselves with the federal rules and regulations? Why not just go at the same pace as the vast majority of states, which are going to be just following the federal timeline?
10: Yeah. So as I said before, the federal government sets the floor, not the ceiling. And I think any of us who are living in the United States today know that it's quite a shaky federal floor. And it would be unwise for any state to tie itself to that shaky, weak federal floor. Like I said, the whole program, even about phasing out ozone-depleting substance in the past, started in the states. That's where it took birth, and then it was scaled at the federal level. The same thing is playing out now. And we shouldn't stop it. We should build on it in an as pragmatic and progressive a way possible, because ultimately in the long run, being ready for the phase down and making the market ready for those alternatives that we will need tomorrow for sustainably cooling and heating our homes is important. And that's what these policy signals are all about. It's about being ready for that tomorrow where the things that are cooling us down are no longer warming us up. And we just need to move a little bit faster than where the feds are.
1: Well, we've been speaking with Richie Kaur. She's the senior advocate for super pollutant reduction with the Natural Resources Defense Council. Richie, thank you so much for making the time. Really appreciate it.
10: Thank you very much, David. My pleasure to be here.
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1: New York lawmakers are currently weighing whether to take actions that would more tightly regulate the air quality and emissions connected with delivery vehicles used for warehouses. And to discuss the green proposal, which has passed the Senate repeatedly, we're joined in the Capitol Press Room by Sasan Sadat, a senior research and policy analyst with Earth Justice. Thanks for making the time, Sasan.
11: Great to be with you, David.
1: So according to the memorandum accompanying this legislation, it appears to be a response to the proliferation of warehouses used to accommodate the growing demand for online deliveries. What is it about the existing environmental regulatory landscape that maybe is not prepared to safeguard the air quality and address the emissions connected to these bustling warehouses that have really active delivery vehicle traffic?
11: Yeah, so I think there is a huge regulatory gap. I mean, when we think about traditional polluting infrastructure, we might picture power plants or oil refineries with giant smokestack towers. And these, you know, although they are enormous pollution burdens, also have a massive array of environmental regulations that are designed to at least try to limit those harms on nearby communities. But warehouses, especially for those of us that just may pass or drive by them and don't live near them, they can seem relatively innocuous, like just giant gray boxes. But the reality is that these warehouses are enormous magnets of pollution in the form of diesel trucks moving cargo in and out of them, on top of all the diesel equipment operating inside the warehouse, rearranging and loading goods. Each one of these warehouses generates more than 1,000 truck trips a day. And that scale of warehousing has just really skyrocketed since the pandemic and since the rise of e-commerce, which has really changed and shaped the way goods movement happens today. 5 million people, one in four New Yorkers, live within a half mile of these mega warehouses. And many of those warehouses come up within 1,000 feet or less of homes, schools, other sensitive sites like daycares. So right now, these warehouses are generating massive amounts of pollution for those neighborhoods, but are not regulated in the same way that traditional polluting infrastructure like power plants or oil refineries are. This bill would start to try to address some of that.
1: Well, what does our knowledge of the environmental risks of these warehouses stem from? Is it just based on our best guesses, with the idea that if you have, say, 1,000 diesel vehicles coming to one spot, that's going to be a problem? Or has there been air quality monitoring by, say, the DEC or federal environmental officials that begins to help inform our understanding about the risks here?
11: Yeah, we have a lot of really amazing research, and I would say very troublingly, the more that we have analyzed this problem, the more worrying the results are. So there is a lot of data that has been gathered by the DEC, by Federal Environmental Protection Agency, and by communities themselves that have used air monitoring and truck counts to sort of make the case that this is a overlooked and under-addressed problem of air pollution. Using air monitoring and satellite analysis, we can even see how densely clustered ultrafine particulate matter, which is exhaust from diesel engines, and NOx pollution, which is the other component of emissions from diesel engines, are concentrated around these warehouses. And I just want to say also, like, unsurprisingly, unfortunately, this enormous pollution burden is not spread evenly across the state. Despite making up just 8% of the state, disadvantaged communities, those lower income communities of color, host 50% of New York's warehouses. That's according to a recent report by the Environmental Defense Fund.
1: So how does the pending legislation that, as I mentioned, has passed the Senate twice now, how does that begin to address what you've described as a lack of rules and regulations?
11: So the legislation would kickstart rulemaking process at the DEC in order to design a program that would first and foremost require warehouses over a certain size threshold. So we're talking 50,000 square feet or more, really mega warehouses, to report that where they are, report that they exist, and report how they operate to the DEC, and help start a process for the DEC to create a framework by which these warehouses would agree on a plan to lower their emissions over time. The policy is based and modeled on a similar program that has already been in implementation in the South Coast Air District of Southern California, one of the busiest freight traffic hubs in the country. And we can get into more how that program is working in California. But essentially, they create a menu of options. The regulator would be designing a menu of options, whether that's adopting zero emission vehicles, installing solar on the rooftop, implementing, you know, upgraded air filtration for nearby communities. This flexible menu of options that the warehouse can use to earn points towards their compliance obligation. So the regulator would set a threshold for how many points you need to earn, and warehouses would have some flexibility over what different tactics they use to help start and rein in their pollution.
1: Well, given either what California has done or what you might have thought about as possible alternatives, what does the implementation of something like this look like? Would it result in, for example, demonstrably different practices at the warehouses that are operating and would fall under this threshold and be required to take action?
11: Yeah, so I think it's really important to talk about how this program is built on a proven model of success that we can point to in Southern California. Basically, that program was adopted in 2021 thanks to the tireless advocacy of environmental justice communities and health advocates there. Now it's in its fourth year of implementation, and they each year they publish an annual report going over, like, what have been the results? What are we seeing now? And I think it's really astonishing. Basically, the latest annual report confirms that the program has been a remarkable success. It's estimated to have reduced pollution by 1.47 tons per day of NOx. That's a really eye-popping figure, because normally we estimate a pollution reduction through tons per year. But 1.47 tons per day of NOx pollution reduced, primarily concentrated in those disadvantaged communities living near the warehouses. And it's done so through a mix of strategies. So it spurred the adoption of 830 zero emission or electric trucks, as well as 800,000 new truck trips that are electrified by, you know, participating or other

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1: Program. And because of the giant footprint of these warehouses, that's enough solar to power 50,000 homes for a year. And a very small fraction of warehouses can earn compliance points by paying a mitigation fee. If they say, you know, this year we don't want to do all this other adoption stuff, we're going to pay into a mitigation fund. I want to note quickly that only a small fraction, just 5% of overall points, have been earned this way through the payment of mitigation fees. But even that 5% has amounted to a really significant revenue. $60 million has been raised through this program. That money gets reinvested in pollution reduction strategies around the community. So whether that's upgrading air filtrations at schools nearby or implementing other zero emission projects around the community. So what we're seeing in California is really a reason to go forth with confidence that this program is generating the results it was expected to deliver and more.
2: I want to stick with that idea of cost compliance associated with this, because I've read about, say, Amazon deploying, I think it was like 50 heavy-duty electric trucks in Southern California, as well as hundreds of electric vans nationally. And it seems like if that was the cost-effective way to go, if it was cheaper to operate those types of vehicles than the traditional fossil fuel-powered vehicles, then all businesses would take that initiative, because they're not looking necessarily to do something that's more costly. So
1: sure.
2: What is the potential downside of something like this? I mean, is it that goods might cost a little bit more, that shipping might cost a little bit more, that maybe we won't have as many warehouses conveniently located, so things might take a little longer? I mean, what do you see as the downside to the immediate consumer experience, putting aside the potential environmental benefits? I mean, what do you see as the downside to the consumer?
1: I mean, I think I'll share what I've heard the industry argue would be the downside and how I would respond. I mean, what we've heard from industry before this rule was passed was in the South Coast in California was, if you pass this rule, it will create, you know, basically it will send businesses out of state. Industry will leave the state, warehousing will just move further away, or it'll lead to a shutdown on warehouse growth and growth in the region. And what the report shows is actually that the growth in warehousing since the rule was adopted in 2021 has continued at an even faster rate. So there's been a growth in both the number of warehouse buildings and their overall square footage in the region, which indicates clearly the rule is not shutting down the growth of business. And in fact, we really need this policy to help manage the impacts of that growth. On the second point about cost, as you noted, in, you know, electric vehicles and electric freight vehicles in particular are a really low cost strategy, because diesel is a very, very high cost input for the cost structure of these businesses, especially now. NYSERDA, the state's energy research agency, just reported that since the start of the war in Iran, diesel prices have gone up 50%. That is money that these businesses are spending that is not a down payment on making them more efficient in the long run, on transitioning them to a modern and efficient technology like electric vehicles. It's a cost that they're spending that's not making them any more resilient or any more efficient or upgraded, right? Yes, all policy change and all technology transition requires an initial capital investment. And businesses may, you know, prefer not to have to do those things. But in the long run, they can have a significant return on investment. And policy has often in our history acted as a catalyst to push industries to adopt new technologies, make that first investment as a down payment on lowering the overall cost of business. So I don't think there has to be any increased cost to consumers. In fact, there can be a cost reduction for the operations of the businesses. But what's needed is a policy catalyst, because often businesses don't want to be the first mover in a landscape where they think other people may, you know, move slower or avoid those initial investments. And that's exactly the way this policy is designed to

0: work is to address that problem.
1: What about putting in place the infrastructure for, say, electric vehicles? Because we're hearing right now with, say, school districts that have to adopt zero emission buses that either they might not have access to the power that they need, or there's concerns about the space to adequately accommodate those types of vehicles compared to the diesel buses. Is that a real concern for some of these warehouses moving forward? And should there be some sort of accommodations or waivers put in place when there is a real issue with supplying power or the space?
0: It's a real challenge and not a reason to negate action. It's a very manageable problem. And the whole point of this regulation is to phase in compliance. So it exempts all the smallest warehouses. It's just the 50,000 square foot or more. And it could come in at a phased approach. You know, the compliance obligations can become more stringent over time.
1: Well, unfortunately, that's all the time we have for this conversation. We've been speaking with Sasan Sadat. They're a senior research and policy analyst with Earth Justice. Sasan, thank you so much for making the time. I really appreciate it.
0: Thanks so much, David.
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3: This is Bird Note. On the Gulf of Mexico, a long, low sandbar marks the entrance to a protected expanse of water, a lagoon. Small fish dart across the lagoon, riffling the ankle-deep water. A reddish egret waits, watching alertly. The reddish egret, a particularly glamorous heron, is named for the ruffled plumes of its long neck, which gleam like burnished copper. The egret stands nearly 3 feet tall, on lanky, cobalt blue legs. Its bill, a long pink dagger, is tipped in black. Exquisite, yes. But reddish egrets are best known for their startling antics in capturing fish. When fishing, the egret sprints across the lagoon, weaving left and right, simultaneously flicking its broad wings in and out while stabbing into the water with its bill. Fish, startled at the egret's crazed movements, become targets of that pink dagger. This is just one of the reddish egret's several fishing tactics. At times, the bird will raise its wings forward over its head, creating a shadow on the water. It then freezes in this position for minutes. Fish swim in, attracted by a patch of shade, and, well, you know the rest. For Bird Note, I'm Michael Stein. 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
6: Welcome to What's Next. I'm executive producer Charles Gilbert. As we approach the fourth anniversary of the May 14th Tops mass shooting, we begin today with a panel discussion following a screening of 514, The Journey Here, The Hope to Come. Joining the conversation are community activist Garnell Whitfield, Buffalo State University Associate Professor of Philosophy and Africana Studies, John Torrey, and financial advisor Mark King. The discussion is moderated by BTPM's own Sufana Wajid. The conversation focuses on Black history, economic inequities, community trust, and the future of Buffalo's East Side.
7: As we observe Black history, it's always a time to reflect on what we've made changes for, also how we've brought forth inventions so that humanity could get into a posture of thriving, right? And we always have to say that we create history every moment we're breathing. Like, we're creating history right now, right? And we want to continue to do that as we go along. I grew up in Buffalo in the 70s and 80s. I know somebody's probably gasping like, oh, really? But yes, I'm that old or that young, however you want to look at it. But I can remember Jefferson being a vibrant and viable business hub. You know, you had the cleaners, you had, yes, you had all these different restaurants. You had the beauty supply store that was owned by the Gales. Just variety of small businesses that you could get whatever you needed to get and rely upon everybody in that area. So I know that I think sometimes we look at that past and feel like, well, will we ever get back to that? It's possible. I think it's possible when we talk about hope, you know. But I know that after decades, after the 70s and 80s, things started to fall into despair. There was a lot of dismay, I know. And leading up to 514, and now after 514, as Annetta said, things are still looking the same. And in some cases, I feel like it looks worse. So with Buffalo receiving millions and millions of dollars after the massacre, as mentioned in the documentary, there's still several inequities that the East Side faces, as the infrastructure of old homes, building facades, streets, and the fact there's still only one grocery store over there and a very small variety of small businesses. I know we also heard in the film how we are. Historically, we have always relied upon each other to provide items and services like a cup of sugar, a babysitter up the street, a midwife, a handyman. If it were a common need, there was a neighborhood or neighborhood-wide, we would communicate by meeting at each other's houses or even passing in the street. So, Garnell, I want to pose this question to you. do we continue to communicate with our neighbors to discuss what the issues are and create our own solutions and action plans for what we may be able to manage on our own, or do we pivot and do something different?
3: Yeah. Well, thank you for that question. I don't think there's, you know, one answer for that. Mm-hmm. I think we have to do all of those things. Mm-hmm. I think that, you know, much of what has happened generationally within our community has caused those relationships to break down, has caused us not to trust one another, has caused us to compete with each other. Mm-hmm. And I think that, you know, we talk about building buildings, we talk about infrastructure and all of these things. I think that, you know, in my estimation, I think the people are broken. I think that the investment has to be in the people to help build trust, to build hope, to build those relationships. And from that, foundationally, you can start to climb out of this hole. So I think we have to do all of those things. Okay. I don't think we have to certainly have an agenda. We have to control the narrative. We have to tell our own story. We have to do all of those things. But we also can't do that in a silo.
7: Mm-hmm. I would like to ask Dr. Torrey, in your research, what have you came across as ways in which we have unified and gained equity?
8: You mean the ones that survived or the ones that we were able to, like, pull off for a moment?
7: Well.
8: We've been able to, who was it? That was Dr. Davis that had mentioned at the end that hope is resiliency. Mm-hmm. Throughout the Black American story, you're going to find consistent versions of gains and then backlash. Gains and then backlash. Mm-hmm. And right now we're living through a version of backlash. Mm-hmm. So while we've been able to acquire equity, say, through legal changes, segregation was formally legal, now it's informally legal, now formally legal. Yeah. There are ways in which we were able to be treated and mistreated that were considered to be overwhelmingly appropriate. Now we call them injustice, and we can actually have people be arrested and prosecuted and receive criminal punishment for mistreating us and taking advantage of their positions of power and denigrating us at the same time. So what I found, at least in my research, is we have examples of Black people being able to stand up on their own, too. As many times as we've seen Black communities, we've seen examples of Black people being able to stand up on their own, too. That's just as many examples that we've had where there's been a backlash for the ability to stand up independently, in particular for something like for Tulsa, for example, or the MOVE bombing in Philadelphia. Mm-hmm. You're finding institutions of communities and relationships that are able to survive and thrive provided they're not interfered with. Mm-hmm. And the backlash is usually rampant, wanton, and violent interference. Yeah.
7: Thank you for that. Let's speak about health and wealth. And we know that it goes hand in hand. There's a medical term called weathering. It defines how social and economic disadvantages accelerate the decline of a physical health. My father always says, your health is your wealth. Now, that can be looked at in two different ways. One, if you are not healthy, then you do not have the motivation and energy to make the necessary moves to build wealth. And then two, if you do not have a level of wealth that affords you the ability to buy a car or take other means of transportation to get to the store to purchase healthy foods and keep a roof over your head, then that affects your mental health. You're always worried and stressed about the lack of money. Mr. King, with funding for programs and financial assistance and resources being cut or slowly coming in, how can people continue to improve their finances?
9: Access to resources is one of the most difficult challenges we have in our community. When I say that, what we also have is this huge void of education and knowledge. And with that void in education, lack of education, comes a kind of a mysterious kind of reality that says that, okay, does everybody really understand the journey that Black folk have gone through since slavery? I've been giving presentations on the wealth gap from slavery to present day. And we are still in a position right now where we're fighting for equal treatment, equal access. And the most important thing that we have to recognize is that resources are going to become less and less as we go forward. They're being taken away from us. We're being kind of diminished. And so where we have to start is that we have to recognize that we have communities that are just in so much despair and pain that the question is, where do we start? How do we really build wealth? And the issue about wealth comes to a head when we start using language that is above and beyond a certain group of people. So when I use the word wealth, that means different things to different socioeconomic groups of people. But when I use different types of language, like who do you owe what to, how much do you owe, where do you go to get some type of financial relief, how can I put meals on the table, how do I even balance my checkbook, that language isn't pervasive throughout our entire community. So it's important for us to recognize that when we use words like wealth and prosperity, we eliminate huge segments of our population. People are living day to day. And what we have to do is break down that language so that we invite people into just understanding that there are resources out there for them that they could actually reach out and gain some footing so that they can just get to a position where they can understand that I can go here or I can go there. We have to just understand that we are in such despair and people have lost so much dignity that we've got to start trying to rebuild people and making feeling better about themselves and where they can go.
7: Anyone else want to say anything about that?
3: Just agree with what he said. Mm-hmm. Again, okay. To reiterate, it's about rebuilding people. Mm-hmm. People have to be the priority. You know, that it starts with the people. And so I appreciate what Mr. King said.
8: It strikes me that infrastructure, community is itself an infrastructure that has to get built up. So we tend to think of infrastructure as roads, buildings, houses, public goods and services.
7: That's a good point, yeah.
8: We are the infrastructure that that builds up the infrastructure. Mm-hmm. And so if we're broken or we're destitute or we're in need, then our ability to create community is the ability to create an infrastructure upon which we can build for the better future we're trying to get.
7: And where do you think, you know, as individuals, they should start? Should they start with going to a therapist, or should they start with their primary? Like, I know it goes hand in hand, like your mental and your physical goes hand in hand, but, you know, what if somebody out there listening to this conversation, like, I don't even know where to start?
9: I think it's important for us to recognize that we have some challenges that are just not being talked about or being discussed. And so what happens is that when you take a community and you have a large population that's impoverished and you have people living day to day, what happens is that these people become stigmatized and they go underground. And they go underground because their credit rating is so low, they have no access to resources and capital. And what happens is that they don't want to surface for any reason, because they either owe someone or owe somebody. So what we have to start doing is we have to start making sure that people feel safe about surfacing. And the important thing is that, you know, who's to blame why somebody is underwater financially? Who's to blame that somebody's paying credit card interest rates at 20%? Who's to blame that someone can't get a car loan and they're paying 10%+ just to get a car? Forget the blame for a second. We need people to feel safe and to start surfacing with some of these challenges that they have and giving them solutions on how to kind of just get through. The system is not going to forgive anybody. If you owe somebody some money, the system is not going to let you surface. So we got to recognize that people are trying to avoid institutions and systems simply because of their situation. And so we're going to have to give them safe havens to surface so that we can start to understand what they need in order to kind of just come back to a level where they can start talking about issues about wealth.
7: Thank you. So even if we identify the issues, solutions, and put action plans in place, we're still faced with the policies and the practices that perpetuate inequity. I want each of you to answer this. How do you continue to challenge and dismantle structural racism?
3: Well, I mean, I think you've got to be willing to speak up and stand up. I mean, I think it all starts with you being committed to change, committed to that in such a way that, you know, we have people in leadership positions or people with authority or people who have influence or whatever. But if you're not willing to put your title, your comfortability, whatever it is, on at risk for the things that you say you believe in, for the things that you aspire to, then you probably should not be in that position, because that's what it requires. It requires all of us to be willing to sacrifice whatever comfortability, whatever false sense of security we have for that thing that we believe in, that we aspire to. And so I think that it starts with that. And that's a personal choice. But as people within the community, we should require that of our leaders. We should hold them accountable. We have to hold them accountable. I think it starts with speaking up. We talked about controlling the narrative and telling our story. And we have to be able to do that. We have to do it as intentionally as those who have subjugated us or kept us down.
7: Okay. Dr. Torrey?
8: We need to have a willingness to confront our ignorance. For many of us, a lot of the everyday experience of the average Black person is something we don't fathom well enough unless we are already in it and we can't see anything other than it. Which means we have a lot of assumptions about how the world's working, about what fairness looks like, about who's getting what and who's supposed to get what. And a lot of that is born out of rampant ignorance that is supported by misinformation campaigns. It's supported by the ongoing backlash against Black success and Black excellence. It's supported by the centuries of narrative building about how Black people aren't this, aren't that, can't be this, and won't be that. As a result, a lot of us, myself included, I'll admit, we've all got ignorance that we need to be willing to confront, because institutions are made up of individuals. There are individuals who carry on the cultures of those institutions. You also get a chance to change those cultures if you choose to confront the ignorance that we've all got. And it sounds harsh to say it, like, oh, I'm not that ignorant. But none of us are that ignorant, but we're ignorant enough that we have something that we need to confront to be able to be on the better side. If we want to be on the right side of history, we can't think we're on the right side of it now.
9: There's today, as we sit here, there's a huge swath of our population where we're battling implicit and explicit bias. This is something that we've had research. The numbers are just staggering if you look at them. And this is bias toward people of color. That's what we're dealing with today. Not from slavery, not from Jim Crow, but today. With that existence comes a lot of inequities in terms of how we're treated or how we fare. Now, one of the things that we have to recognize is that awareness, education, and this word ignorance is so important. We have to make sure that we put a full court press on education. Education is absolutely critical to our survival as a people. The family unit is a critical aspect of something we have to start rebuilding. We will not survive as a race unless we understand the importance of family. So that brings back some of the things we have to go back to basics on: spirituality, family, and education. And education becomes so critical because it's something we can do now. It's something we can work on now. And if we're having trouble as adults, let's see what we can do today about making sure that our kids are properly educated and aware of these pitfalls of explicit and implicit bias.
7: Thank you. I would also like to add, we go back to how our elders took care of themselves health-wise, you know. Yes, doctors are great. I will not, you know, say that they're not. But we also have to go back to how did we take care of ourselves, mind, body, and spirit? How did they do that back then? Because that all goes together along with education and all of that. Oftentimes have attended panel discussions, and we have spirited discussions and we have great dialogue, and sometimes we don't always have people give solutions and have action items to take away with them. And it doesn't have to be a heavy lift. So I would say ask each one of you to give an action item for those who are in the audience to take back to their communities that could be impactful. And it doesn't have to be anything heavy, a heavy lift, but just somewhere to start.
3: Just as we are sharing this space and this time and this in this room, I think that this is where change begins. This is how change begins. It's a personal thing. It starts with, you know, talking to each other, seeing each other, hearing each other, you know. And I think oftentimes we look for these sea changes, these big changes, you know. We want something to happen because there's so much wrong in the world. You know, so much wrong within our lives. We want it all changed, but we didn't get here overnight. This has been generations for generations. We have endured these things and find ourselves in this space. And I think that we have to be willing to commit to taking, you know, whatever step we can in our own individual lives, around our dinner tables, within our, you know, circle of friends and community, and have these very difficult discussions about, you know, what's really going on, you know, how we got here. And I think when we do that, we see each other as human beings. We see our humanity. We see our, you know, see ourselves in each other. And that allows us to have these conversations and allows us to deal with these very difficult issues. So I think, you know, we talked about hope. You know, we are the hope. We are the change that we see. You know, it is us. It's not something outside of us, some nefarious thing. It's not, you know, the $150 million we talked about, all the money that's flowed into the East Side. It's each one of us taking responsibility for wherever we are. You know, after 514, before 514, I was not an activist. I was not out here working. I was empathetic. You know, I cared about people. I prayed. I went to, you know, see about people and did all kinds of things, donated money or whatever. But I really wasn't out here working against gun violence, against hate, against these things that we're talking about now. You know, and so when that happened on 514, I had to accept responsibility. In my silence, I'm complicit. In my silence, I'm complicit. And that's a hard thing for me to say. But I acknowledge that. And so I have committed and dedicated myself to speaking up and to being a part of the solution. And I think that's, you know, and I hope that doesn't happen, you know, things like this doesn't have to happen to other people for them to do that, for you to understand that in your silence, you know, as good a person as you may be, you are complicit and you are part of the problem. There's many more good people in the world than bad, but the bad people speak up and the good people don't.
8: You still thinking, Mark? I'm okay. I suppose I'm supposed to give you all homework now. So there will be two things I would think of. On the first hand, it's double down on your own education. So Black History is 365, not 28 days. In fact, if you go to the UK, they do it in October. They get 31 days there. So it's a full year approach to understanding the Black experience, and not just here, but also globally. Take that as a responsibility. We're at the end of Black History Month. We got less than a week, basically. Use every day to learn something new about the Black experience, and then keep that same energy for the rest of the year. You may end up being surprised about what kind of respect and perspective you may have about what Blackness looks like, because we just haven't given ourselves the permission and the discipline with the time to continually invest in that kind of education about your neighbor, your friend, your partner, your business person, your coworker, your spouse, your community. On the other side to that, you better learn to get a sense of justice. You better learn to be brave. None of this happens without folks being willing to put some skin in the game, put their life on the line, see themselves as their neighbor and go, if it's bad for them, it's bad for me. You better get a sense of justice, a strong sense of justice. And that will carry you to be braver than you think you ever can be, where you'll step in for people who can't do, and where you'll step in and you'll be the brave one to say, this can't happen in my community. Like we've seen in, say, Minneapolis. That's a strong sense of justice. This can't happen in my community. So may we all develop that same kind of sense of justice and have it be historically and educationally informed. So again, we can build the right kind of world that we're supposed to have. That's your homework. You need to email me when you get it done.
9: There's a big question that I confront myself with on an ongoing basis. And the question is that, what can I do? Just as an individual, what difference can I make? And I think it's important for everybody to kind of just ask themselves that question. Because what I've started to do over the last year is I've gone to the NAACP, we've gone through the Urban League, we've gone through Hispanic groups, we've gone through union groups, we've gone through DEI over at Citibank, and we've been making a presentation on the wealth gap. The education presentation is an hour, and it goes through the trillions of dollars that have either been taken or lost by the black population. Trillions. I'm not even talking one trillion. I'm talking at least $50 trillion. Now, if you don't understand that, you can't understand the lack of dignity and pride that a group might have because of the condition that they're in. What I challenge everybody to do is to take advantage, because we're going to circle the wagons again. And we're going to give this presentation. I think the presentation is important for all people to understand systemically what's happened to African Americans in this country over the decades. Because if you don't understand or know that, you won't understand our cry, our anguish, our pain. So we've developed that presentation, and it goes all the way from 1619 to the preamble to the Constitution, where only 3/5, all the way to the Homestead Act, all the way to the 13th, 14th, and 15th Amendment, all the way through Jim Crow, all the way through sharecropping, all the way through incarceration, and all the way through present day. If you don't understand that systemically and understand what we're seeing and hearing today, you don't get it. And I think, in terms of wealth and wealth building, if you don't understand that we've done everything we possibly could have to build wealth, and it's been taken away time and time again, we're exhausted. I'm just asking everyone to just dig deep inside and ask themselves, what can I do?
7: Thank you. And Mark, where can they find out about the presentation?
9: We're going to be giving the presentation once again through the NAACP. We've reached out to the Urban League. We've reached out to the Michigan Street Group. So you're going to see it and you're going to hear it. We've made the presentation to most of the managers over at the City of Buffalo. It is an hour presentation that has changed my life, because I didn't know half of what I'm presenting right now. And I didn't even know that if you look at disparities for black and brown people across the board, there's not any category where we're not behind. And it's not because we're lazy, it's not because of any of that. Because if you look historically at what's happened, you'll understand that in spite of all those things, we are an incredibly gifted, promising people. And the one thing that we recognize is that we are proud Americans. You know, the blackness is something that makes us a little bit more special, but we're proud Americans. And I started even looking at inventors and the contribution we've made. And if you look to see the things we've invented that we've gotten credit for and that we haven't gotten credit for, you will be blown away. Because you had no idea of the contributions we've made to this country and how we were systematically marginalized in spite of all of it. We are miracles sitting here today. 2 million people died along the slave route. 2 million. 12 million survived. And if you look at what's happened over that period of time, we became sharecroppers because they took away the 40 acres and mule promise. And they locked us in the South. 93% of all black people in the South had to have a contract for sharecropping or a contract with another plantation, or else they were criminalized and put in jail. So I'm just saying that we're going to be given the presentation. And the presentation, I think every citizen in this country should see the presentation. And I think it's not to make excuses. It's just to recognize that we're just an incredible, and this word resilient, you have no idea what that means until you get a grasp of what this looks like.
7: Thank you. I also like, yes, clap, please. I also like to leave everyone with, find out what the need is in your circle, in your neighborhood, you know, and create the service. You know, maybe there are some elders that need a ride to the grocery store. Maybe there's somebody that needs a ride to, you know, their appointment or something like that. So to figure out what is the need and then create the service. When I was asked by Catherine, our director of programming, at first I was a little apprehensive because I'm usually the person sitting in the audience. but I thought this was a great opportunity for community to come together and hear what people had to say about where do we go from here. You know, we do a lot of talking, but let's start putting some action, you know, behind it.
6: Now we turn to Jay Moran and E.J. Cecile as they preview part one of our three-part special, centered on the biggest question still asked 4 years later. What happened to the money promised to Buffalo's East Side?
10: This is What's Next on Buffalo Toronto Public Media, NPR. I'm Jay Moran. E.J. Cecile, our reporter here at Buffalo Toronto Public Media, has been following Where Did the Money Go? We're looking at pledges of millions of dollars to the East Side community in the wake of the 514 massacre of May 14th, 2022 on the Jefferson Avenue Tops. It claimed 10 lives and traumatized an entire community. E.J.S., thanks for being with us.
11: Thank you so much, Jay. Appreciate this.
10: And I appreciate the work that you've been putting in on this, because this is a long way to go. Let's talk about, I said millions. Can you give me specifics of what we're talking about that we've been able to identify as quote-unquote pledges to the community?
11: Yeah, so if you want it down to the penny, just what I've gotten based on press releases, news story, things that have happened from 514 to date, we're looking at $91,256,623.56. That's the amount of money that I could identify that people have given or pledged since 514. Now, this includes federal and state grants, corporate donations, private donations, all sources of funding, over $91.2 million devoted to Buffalo's East Side.
10: There are, like you said, there are government grants. There are also private foundation grants, private company grants. You said that you followed, you were able to identify these. How?
11: I did a deep dive just searching old articles, you know, old press releases, of folks who, you know, gave. There were a lot of stories at the time of, you know, this is everyone who's given following 514. And then I wanted to make sure I really verified that I wasn't just reporting secondhand information. So any, you know, whether it was a news article or a sort of release, I would track it all the way back to the source itself, to the government website or the corporate donor's annual report, whatever the case may have been, to verify, yes, this is exactly where this money came from. This is the amount they gave or that they said they gave. So a lot of cross verification, but really, honestly, just one by one.
12: Sure.
11: I literally just spent picking out all of these different entities and the dollar amounts.
12: So a couple things I want to bring our listeners' attention to. First and foremost, especially in the wake of 514, I recall it very well, this kind of outpouring of supportive language to the East Side community and the people who were impacted by the 514 attacks, which I think all of us at the time were very grateful for it. It came from a lot of different parts. And then, of course, the pledging of funding. That's one thing I want to make sure that we get out there, and that the spirit was most certainly in the right place. That being stated, I want to also go over how dogged this process really is. I think one of the things that is one of the trends that have happened in our society is this sense that journalists just make things up or just find news out of the air. And that's not the case at all. You had to go through over 60 different donation sources, people who announced that they were going to be making some sort of contribution to community efforts, and then follows up to find out whether or not that money got to where it was. Let's just take one as an example of somebody who you started off, you found it on your list, and then you went through it. Just if you can, take us through a life in the day of Ejaz the reporter.
11: Yes, so life in the day of Ejaz in this context was reaching out to over 30 people a day via phone and email. That's one thing that's just my standard of reporting. I like to reach out to people through different avenues because some folks will say, oh, well, I'm more responsive by phone or more responsive by email. So everyone, I made sure that I reached out to as many areas of contact as I could with them. One example that I will give of someone I reached out to was West Her. I saw that they made a pledge of $300,000 following the tragedy. And so I reached out to them via phone and I heard back and, you know, they said, we'll get you that information. I think it was on a Friday. They said, we'll follow up with you on a Monday. And on Monday, they did send me via email the verification of the money that they gave and a breakdown of, you know, how those expenses were allotted. So some donors were really forthcoming. Delaware North is another one. They were very responsive, very willing to, you know, give me the information that I was seeking. Some organizations gave me a list of entities that their dollars went to. And, you know, I asked, well, can you break down the amount of money and how much funds did you give to each of these entities?
12: Sure.
11: Some did, like, for example, a $100,000 General Mills grants that was distributed through the United Way. United Way did provide me a breakdown with how much money they gave to each organization. Some donors were not as forthcoming. You know, not to throw anyone under the bus, but just to be completely transparent here, because that is the point of this entire project, transparency. I reached out to the Key Bank Foundation. They pledged $250,000 plus a 2-to-1 employee match.
12: So employees were contributing as well?
11: Yes.
12: Okay.
11: Yes, they were. And they did give me a list of 11 different entities that they gave the money to. I said, oh, this is great. Thank you. Now, would you mind giving me a breakdown of how much money you gave to each of these different entities? And they declined to do that. So I don't know what the intention was there. That's not to accuse that they didn't give what they said they actually give. You know, I am not making any sort of assumptions here, but it's just been interesting going through this process, seeing what some folks were willing to share and what some weren't. And it just makes me dig a little deeper. You know, we're really trying to track down this money to the penny, down to those 56 cents, you know, not just accounting for the $91.2 million. So trying to find out, you know, where the money goes as far as possible. It's been a process.
12: Yeah, so we don't know why they wouldn't necessarily want to give those dollar amounts. Perhaps that's information that will be forthcoming at another date. Mm-hmm. But like, just for example, we'll use West Ter since that's the first one you mentioned. And, you know, the quick turnaround for them, you know, from a Friday to a Monday, that's pretty good. And especially in a large organization, which might be, you know, sometimes difficult to find out actually even who the people are in charge of that. But you said that they were able to give you like a breakdown of the organizations that they were donating money to?
11: Yes. So they explained to me that their contribution went to People Inc. for grief counseling for families and other folks who had been impacted. So, you know, they let me know that went towards supporting coupling folks from the community and impacted individuals with counselors who could, you know, assist them during that time.
12: Okay, so that's most certainly a fairly easily connected a string of money right there for sure. At the same time, I'm wondering if are we finding any donors who perhaps, okay, we're pledging money to support the victims during this trying time, and maybe these are organizations that are already committing to supporting organizations in the community, and perhaps maybe just through a little spin control, so to speak. I want to be careful how much I'm accusing. I don't want to sound like I'm accusing anybody, but just the idea that, oh yeah, well, you know, we're already spending thousands of dollars supporting this organization, and we're just putting it under the guise of 514. You finding anything like that?
11: I have run into that in a couple of instances. One that I will bring up is the Buffalo Bills Foundation. Okay. They released a sort of PR article through their site on May 14th, 2024. So it was under the guise of, you know, how the Bills are continuing to give back on the second anniversary of the 514 tragedy. And one of those items was a pledge of over $270,000 over 3 years to Cornell Institute's Buffalo Healthy Community Store initiative.
12: Okay.
11: So I emailed them just to ask, you know, I saw you got this pledge. Was there any more funding that you received in relation to 514? And I received a response from the coordinator. She said, I'm sorry, you're mistaken, that we didn't receive this money in relation to 514. We applied through the foundation standard grant process, and this supported work that we'd already been doing since our inception. So I'm still waiting to hear back from the Bills, but it was framed in that article along with a couple of other entities that they gave to as we're doing this as a result of 514 to honor the community. But it seems to be something that they already had in place, and I've seen that pop up a couple of little places, and it's, for lack of a better term, gives me kind of an icky feeling because it's almost, I don't want to say capitalizing, but you're framing this within the context of something horrible that's happened for this community. And as you said earlier, it is a great thing, and these are great contributions.
12: The spirit is correct.
11: Yes, the spirit is correct. But to say, you know, we're doing this to honor what happened this day, but it's something you already had in the works, I think it's kind of misleading.
12: We are talking with Ejaz Jasil, my colleague here at Buffalo Toronto Public Media. Her series that she's been working on, we're going to be hearing more from coming up on our anniversary show of What's Next. Where did the money go? Looking at where funds pledged to Buffalo's East Side community in the aftermath of the 514 attacks in 2022. Where has that money gone? Where is it right now? I'll point one out that I'll cut my eye right off. It was a grant from the Department of Justice I got your spreadsheet in front of me, almost $144,000. And this ended up, it was supposed to reduce gun violence in the city of Buffalo, and ended up at Rochester Institute of Technology. You may not have been able to really find out anything more about that, but doesn't that highlight that kind of what we were just talking about, that there's money that's being utilized for hopefully good purposes? This most certainly sounds like a good purpose, but maybe it's being shaded to fall under this 514 umbrella, for lack of a better term.
11: Yeah, absolutely. That was an instance that definitely set off some bells for me, especially when we have a lot of gun violence reduction programs and organizations here in the city of Buffalo. Not taking anything from the work that the Rochester Institute of Technology does, but in response to the 514 tragedy and specifically to reduce gun violence in the city of Buffalo, I would think that money would go into the city of Buffalo, but it was invested in I guess not even neighboring city, you know, right. It's Western New York, but it's not even, you know, it's Monroe County. So sure. Yeah, there were, even with the government's, you know, sense of giving, there was some of that where it's like, okay, we're allocating money in the name of 514, but we're throwing it all the way over here. And it's like, well, what's the intention really? What's the intention and who's it really for?
12: Right. So in one of those kind of confusing gray areas that unfortunately, you know, that may not come to light, at least in the waking hours that you have to continue to research this, EJAS.
11: Yeah.
12: There are two major funds, it seems, right, that we're kind of a pledge to in this almost over $91 million. And I know you have the exact sense, so I'll let you put the decimal on it. But let's talk about that a little bit, what they've received, what we know about these organizations, and what we might expect moving forward.
11: Yes. So the two main funds that were really born out of this tragedy were the Buffalo 514 Survivors Fund and the Buffalo Together Community Response Fund, which they've let me know is just now called Buffalo Together.
12: Okay. All right.
11: So the Buffalo 514 Survivors Fund was an endeavor through the National Compassion Fund, which this is a national nonprofit that handles cities, that is, you know, dealt with gun violence, mass shootings, helping the victims, the communities during this time. The fund was created with $500,000 in seed money given by Topps Family Markets. And ultimately, over $6.4 million was raised for that fund. And 100% of proceeds were to go to victims, families of victims, and survivors.
12: Specifically?
11: Yes.
12: $6.4 million. So families of victims, survivors.
11: Yes.
12: Okay. So there must be what's the word I'm looking for? Requirements, for lack of a better term, guidelines, protocols.
11: Yes.
12: For who would fall under those categories.
11: Yes. So there were, I believe, four different categories. The first was to be a family member of someone who was deceased. The second was someone who was physically hurt, whether they were shot, hit by shrapnel, something of that nature. And the third was someone who endured psychological damage. I apologize if I'm missing up the third and the fourth, but
12: sure.
11: There was a class for
12: the trauma of the event.
11: Yeah, like any them. Yeah, someone who witnessed it, whether inside the store or within like a certain amount of feet from the parking lot. And then there was also a level of compensation for employees of that Topps Market who were not there that day, but, you know, who still worked there.
12: Okay.
11: And yes, they came out, the National Compassion Fund came out with a map during this time, which literally had the area circled. You had to be within this vicinity to, you know, be compensated.
12: So very specific.
11: Yes, very specific. And they worked with the FBI, DA, local law enforcement to verify who was there that day.
12: Okay. So we know they had some fairly stringent requirements. At the same time, were there perhaps omissions from these beneficiaries that stood out to you?
11: I actually did find a couple of omissions. I met a wonderful woman who lives on the east side of Buffalo. Her name is Dolores Jackson. She was actually parked next to Peyton Gendron. She, of course, obviously did not know at the time who she was parking next to or what was about to happen, but her car wound up getting hit and damaged by gunfire. She was in the freezer while the shooting was going on inside the Tops. And, you know, despite being a witness and being in the store, she was told in, you know, what she described the 11th hour, that she was not eligible for compensation. Same for a gentleman who lives on the east side named Grady Lewis. He witnessed the shooting from the parking lot. He also encountered the man who, you know, committed out the heinous act the day before and had a conversation with him. Of course, again, not knowing who he was. You know, both have had financial loss. They've had, you know, psychological damage, trauma that they're still trying to get over. And both of them tell me they still receive notices from the FBI about where, you know, when court appearances are going to happen. And so they're verified, by the FBI and by local law enforcement as having been there. But they were both told, I saw their letters, the rejection letters from the National Compassion Fund, that law enforcement could not verify that they were there. And so they were denied those funds.
12: I hope everybody who's listening today can appreciate what I'm appreciating is the level of competence that is going into this investigation by Ejaz Jasil on where did the money go. I know there's a lot more to get into, and obviously we're going to have a special program coming up on What's Next about this, but I'm also curious, as you were talking about Grady and Dolores, members of the community.
11: Yes.
12: Inside that circle.
11: Mm-hmm.
12: Around that store.
11: Yes.
12: Can you share with me, between the conversations that you had, whether it was with the sources about this money or just other conversations throughout your endeavors, well, what that community is still feeling 4 years later? It's going to be 4 years on Thursday.
11: Mm-hmm.
12: What is the sense that you get from people in the community?
11: I think the thing that probably hit me hardest was that there is a general consensus of people who live in the community, and it's that it's not that things have gotten better or that things have remained the same since 514. Everyone says that things have gotten worse.
12: Worse.
11: And they say that for different reasons. Grady, for example, said it's worse because, you know, a lot of people, especially elderly people who live in the area, are not comfortable even coming outside anymore. A lot of people are dealing with trauma, with, you know, just the psychological damage. Like he said, you know, something he contends with, even if he doesn't want to think about it, the first thing he sees when he steps out on his front porch is that Tops Market. Couldn't avoid it if he tried.
12: Mm.
11: And a lot of, I'm finding, you know, a lot of people

0: Lucia Popp, the soprano, Brigitte Fassbender, the mezzo, Adolf Dalla Pozza, the tenor, the Bavarian Radio Chorus and the Bavarian Radio Symphony, led by Wolfgang Sawallisch in Franz Schubert's Mass No. 3 from 1815. I'm Ed Simone. Thanks so much for joining me for Sacred Classics. 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
0: Well, good morning. Thanks for joining me for the second hour of Sacred Classics here on BTPM Classical. I'm Ed Simone. Let's have another spiritual, shall we? This one's sung by the great Paul Robeson. Nobody knows the trouble I've seen.

A spiritual sung by enslaved people from the early 1800s, but first published after the Civil War in 1867. Nobody Knows the Trouble I've Seen. Paul Robeson, wonderful bass baritone, Lawrence Brown on the piano. Here's music now from 1610 by Claudio Monteverdi from his Vespro della Beata Vergine. This is an Ave Maria Stella.

From the great 1610 Vespers by Claudio Monteverdi and Ave Maria Stella, the English Baroque soloists and the Monteverdi Choir led by John Elliott Gardiner. And here's a Stabat Mater now from 1724 by Domenico Scarlatti. We'll hear the BBC singers led by John Poole.

Music by Domenico Scarlatti, commissioned by the Franciscan Friars of Naples in 1724. A Stabat Mater, the BBC singers, John Poole conducting. And we'll go from the Lenten Stabat Mater to the joyous Gloria now of John Rutter. Wonderful composer, turn 81 later this year. The Philip Jones Brass Ensemble and the Cambridge Singers, John Rutter conducting.

John Rutter's wonderful Gloria was first heard in Omaha, Nebraska in 1974. The Philip Jones Brass Ensemble and the Cambridge Singers, led by the composer himself. That's the end of Sacred Classics for this morning. But if you'll stay with me, in the next hour we'll have music of Strauss and Piston and James P. Johnson. I'm Ed Simone. Thanks so much for sharing your Sunday morning with me here on BTPM Classical.

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3: Well, good morning, good morning. Thanks for joining me for a couple of hours of classical music on this Sunday morning, the 17th of May. On this date in 1919, Ravel's Alborada del Gracioso premiered in Paris, and Godspell opened in New York City off Broadway on this date in 1971. It was also the date of the first televised baseball game in 1939, Princeton versus Columbia. Princeton won. Here's the Voices of Spring Waltz by Johann Strauss Jr., the Berlin Philharmonic, Nicholas Harnoncourt conducting.

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0: little violin concerto in F by Antonio Vivaldi, the Venice Baroque Orchestra under Marcone conducting, Giuliano Carmagnola on the violin. We will have some wonderful music by the American composer Walter Piston in just a moment.
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excerpts from the ballet from 1938 by the American composer Walter Piston, the incredible flutist. The Eastman Rochester Symphony Orchestra, Joseph Mariano on the flute, Howard Hansen conducting. Walter Piston, wonderful composer, born in Maine, lived until 1976. He was a great teacher. He taught Leroy Anderson and Leonard Bernstein and many others. Here's music now by another American composer, James P. Johnson. He's best known for his jazz compositions, but this is called a Negro Rhapsody, Yammercraw. And it was a response to George Gershwin's Rhapsody in Blue. The Hong Kong Philharmonic Orchestra, Gary Hammond on the piano, Richard Rosenberg conducts.

0: Yamacraw, what James P. Johnson called a Negro Rhapsody. His composition premiered at Carnegie Hall in 1927. We heard the Hong Kong Philharmonic Orchestra, Richard Rosenberg conducting with Gary Hammond on the piano. Well, in just a little bit, we'll have music by Georg Philipp Telemann, a suite for recorder and strings, with a wonderful recorder player, Michala Petri. That's all coming up right here on BTPM Classical.
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Georg Philipp Telemann, Suite for Recorder and Strings, the second movement from that suite. Berlin Baroque soloists, Rainer Kusmaul conducting, Michaela Petri on the recorder, born in 1958, a Danish recorder player. She just released an album of new works for flute and orchestra. She's concertizing in Denmark. Wonderful musician, just great. Well, here's an overture by Felix Mendelssohn from 1834, The Fair Melusina. It's about a water nymph who marries a human, and he couldn't see her on Saturdays because that's when she transforms into a mermaid. Yes, it does remind me of Splash. The Montreal Symphony Orchestra, Charles Dutoit conducting.

0: The Fair Melusina Overture by Felix Mendelssohn from 1834. The Montreal Symphony Orchestra, Charles Dutoit, conducting. Well, coming up, we have music by Hector Berlioz and Paul Renitsky and Gioacchino Rossini and more. I'm Ed Simone. Thanks so much for sharing your Sunday morning with me here on BTPM Classical.
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0: Well, good morning. I'm Ed Simone. Thanks for joining me for all this wonderful music here on BTPM Classical. You and I have one more hour to share of this great music. How about starting off with some Johann Sebastian Bach, a little suite from his Anna Magdalena Bach notebook. Orchestrated, this version is the Philadelphia Orchestra, Eugene Ormandy conducting.

Eugene Ormandy and the Philadelphia Orchestra. Wonderful orchestrated versions of the Anna Magdalena Bach Notebook by Johann Sebastian Bach, dedicated to his second wife, Anna Magdalena. A little sweet there. Here is music from Les Troyens, Hector Berlioz's magnum opus. Premiered in 1863, at least the last three acts premiered in 1863. It wasn't until 1890 that the whole five-act opera was heard. But this is the Royal Hunt and Storm. The Royal Opera House Orchestra of Covent Garden, Colin Davis conducting.

0: Well, if you're a fan of chamber music and Late Night Mondays with Peter Hall, then the next BTPM Classical Live on Stage is for you. It features the East Aurora Chamber Music Festival in a program called Travels Through the Continent. 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

Selection from Victor Young's score for the John Ford film The Quiet Man. That was St. Patrick's Day. The Boston Pops, John Williams conducting, Itzhak Perlman on the violin. Here's a symphony now in C by the Czech composer Paul Ranitsky, although back then they called where he was from Moravia. We'll listen to the Hungarian Chamber Orchestra, Vilmos Tatrai, conducting.

0: Music by the Moravian Czech composer Paul Renitsky lived until 1808. His Symphony in C, the Hungarian Chamber Orchestra, Vilmos Tatrai conducting. And in just a little bit, we will have a little springtime rustle. I know you'll enjoy that. Me too. Springtime sounds good.
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Music by the Norwegian composer Christian Sinding, lived until 1941. Jerome Lowenthal on the piano playing The Rustle of Spring. We have time for one more piece. How about an overture by Rossini? This one, La Gazzaladra, The Thieving Magpie.

0: The overture to the opera La Gazzaladra, The Thieving Magpie by Rossini, Chicago Symphony Orchestra, Fritz Reiner, conducting. Magpies, they're corvids, like crows and ravens. They're very smart, very emotional birds. And they're magpies because they're pied. They're two colors, black and white. There's lots of YouTube videos of magpies doing interesting and sometimes amazing things. Well, that about does it for me. I'm Ed Simone. Thanks so much for sharing your Sunday morning with me. I'll be back again with you on Thursday night. In the meantime, don't go away. More great music, as always, right here on BTPM Classical. Sunday Baroque with Suzanne Bonas coming right up. Have a great Victoria Day tomorrow. Thanks so much for listening.
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2: This is Sunday Baroque. I'm Suzanne Bona. May 18th is Victoria Day, Canada's official celebration of Britain's kings and queens, dating back to the reign of Queen Victoria, whose birthday was in May. Canada has many wonderful musical ensembles, and you'll hear a few of the best on this holiday weekend.

Joël Tifot is a versatile musician who plays harpsichord, organ, and forte piano. He established Montreal Baroque Orchestra in 1989 to play music from the 17th to early 19th centuries on period instruments, either original instruments or reproductions comparable to the historical instruments. Joël Tifot and Montreal Baroque play a little suite from George Frideric Handel's 1735 opera Alcina.

Joël Tifot directed Montreal Baroque Orchestra, performing selections from the 1735 opera composed by George Frederick Handel. This is Sunday Baroque, supported by Newport Mansions, protecting, preserving, and presenting an exceptional collection of house museums and landscapes in one of the most historically intact cities in America, Newport, Rhode Island, newportmansions.org. Toronto-based Tafel Music was founded in 1979 by oboist Kenneth Solway and bassoonist Susan Graves. Violinist Jean Lamond led the group from 1981 to 2014. They play Francesco Gemignani's fourth Concerto Grosso.

Jean Lemann, and Tafel Music played the fourth Concerto Grosso by Francesco Gemignani. In 1984, then-student conductor Bernard Labadie organized 15 classmates to form Les Violons du Roi, the King's Violins, in Quebec City. This is their performance of a concerto for strings by Antonio Vivaldi.

Bernard Labadie and Les Violons du Roi played Antonio Vivaldi's Concerto, Catalog Number 120. 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This is Sunday Baroque.

0: Get ready to return to the Abbey. When the Titanic sinks, Lord Grantham loses his immediate heirs, throwing his entire estate into absolute turmoil. 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
2: 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Toronto Chamber Orchestra uses mostly modern instruments, but many of the individual performers also play period instruments in other Canadian ensembles, and they bring their expertise with historical performance practices. Toronto Chamber Orchestra and oboist Thomas Stacey play a concerto for Oboe d'Amore by Georg Philippe Telemann.

Thomas Stacey was the oboe d'amore soloist with Toronto Chamber Orchestra playing one of Georg-Philipp Telemann's concertos. You can look up everything about the music you're hearing on today's show by visiting our website, sundaybaroque.org.

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The Greek mythological god of the north wind, Boreas, had two sons named the Boreads. That's also the name of a Montreal-based group that plays Baroque music on instruments from that time period. This is Les Boreades with soloist Hélène Plouffe playing Giuseppe Cherelli's Violin Concerto, Opus 8, No. 9.

Francis Corprone led Les Boreades with violin soloist Hélène Plouffe playing Giuseppe Torelli's Concerto, Opus 8, Number 9. Canadian early music group Ensemble Caprice's Salsa Baroque recording is a spirited, spicy collection of 17th and 18th century music from Latin America and Spain. These anonymous tunes are from a four-volume collection called Musical Flowers.

0: Matthias Mauta and Ensemble Caprice played Hakara, Passacaglia, and Chacona, anonymous music from a 17th century collection called Musical Flowers. Sunday Baroque is produced at WSHU in Fairfield, Connecticut, and funded by the Richard P. Garmany Fund at Hartford Foundation for Public Giving, providing support to institutions that are committed to enriching lives in Connecticut, including Connecticut Science Center and Elizabeth Park Conservancy. Our production team is Julie Ferdino, Jennifer Basher, Sabrina Garone, Ann Lopez, and I'm Suzanne Vona. This is Sunday Baroque. When Stephen Schultz was in elementary school choosing what to play in band, he put down saxophone as his first choice. He also liked jazz clarinet, so clarinet was his second choice. He couldn't think of a third instrument, so he randomly wrote down flute. Well, on audition day, he could only make a sound on the flute. Now you see where this is going, right? Stephen Schultz became a renowned flutist, and coming up on Sunday Baroque, you will hear him and his colleagues in Baroque Nouveau playing a French Baroque suite.
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2: This is Sunday Baroque. I'm Suzanne Vona. Musicians frequently dedicated individual compositions or even volumes of music to specific patrons to gain special favor or audition for a new job or simply to fulfill a commission. Today, we will listen to a few examples of how composers buttered up their all-important sponsors.

The Bologna-born musician Lorenzo Zavattieri had a student and patron named Count Cornelio Pepoli Muzzotti. And in 1735, Zavattieri released a set of 12 concertos for church and chamber, Opus No. 1. He dedicated that collection to his most important pupil and benefactor. Gottfried von der Goltz directs Freiburg Baroque Orchestra playing Lorenzo Zavattieri's Concerto No. 11.

Gottfried von der Goltz led Freiburg Baroque, playing the concerto number 11 of 12 concertos that Lorenzo Zavattieri dedicated to a man who was his student and patron. Sunday Baroque is on Facebook. You can like our page and follow us there. And you can also check us out online at sundaybaroque.org. This is Sunday Baroque, funded by the Friends of Sunday Baroque, whose generous contributors include the New Family Trust in memory of Joan Cockrell New. Jean-Philippe Rameau was organist, conductor, harpsichord teacher, and composer in residence for the financier Alexandre Jean-Joseph Le Riche, Le Pouplinière. Baroque Nouveau plays Rameau's third concert, nicknamed La Pouplinière.

0: Baroque Nouveau played the third concert by Jean-Philippe Rameau, nicknamed La Poplinière, after one of his benefactors. You can visit sundaybaroque.org whenever you want to know more about the music. This is Sunday Baroque.
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0: This program is funded by the Friends of Sunday Baroque, whose generous contributors include Lynn Walther of Lake Grove, New York. 16th-century Spanish musician Cristobal Morales dedicated his six-part motet Jubilate Deo to Charles V, Holy Roman Emperor. Alistair Dixon leads Chapelle du Roi.

from their album. Music for Charles V, Holy Roman Emperor, Alistair Dixon and Chapelle Dubois performed the motet Jubilate Deo by Cristobal Morales. Although he was born in Turin, the Italian musician Felice Giardini had a cosmopolitan life, especially for a man of the 18th century. He traveled and worked in Rome, Naples, Berlin, and Paris, and eventually settled in London, where he worked as a violinist and as a composer. Giardini dedicated 5 quartets to the Duke and Duchess of Devonshire, and this is one of them, played by the group La Strée.

La Stray played Felice Giardini's second of five quartets dedicated to the Duke and Duchess of Devonshire. If you'd like to know more about the music, you can check out our website, sundaybaroque.org.

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In 1728, Antonio Conti wrote about Emperor Charles and composer Antonio Vivaldi, saying he has spent a lot of time discussing music with Vivaldi. It's said that he has spoken with him more in 2 weeks than he has with his own ministers in 2 years. The Academy of Ancient Music plays one of the concertos Vivaldi dedicated to his music-loving confidant.

0: Violinist Andrew Manzi and the Academy of Ancient Music played Antonio Vivaldi's Concerto Catalog Number 189. Sunday Baroque is produced at the Richard P. Garmany Classical Music Production Suite at WSHU Public Radio in Fairfield, Connecticut, by Julie Ferdino, Jennifer Basher, Sabrina Garone, Ann Lopez, and I'm Suzanne Vona. This is Sunday Baroque.
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Good afternoon. Thanks for listening. I'm Peter Hall, your host for the next 4 hours. We just heard pianist Arthur Rubinstein with the Chopin Ballade, number 2 in F. And speaking of Chopin, BTPM Classical's Marty Wimmer has been posting short videos, a minute long each, with fun facts about composers. And they've been appearing on the composers' birthdays. And all the videos to date, including Chopin from March 1st, Vivaldi from March 4th, Ravel from March 7th, and on, are still available to view on the BTPM YouTube channel, or the BTPM Classical Facebook page, or TikTok at BT Public Media. I know, it's a lot to take in. Right now, let's slide over to hear a trombone concertino by J. Michael Haydn.

0: on BTPM Classical with Wolfgang Gruner conducting the Salzburger Hofmusik. That was music by J. Johann Michael Haydn. With Norbert Saldenmoser trombone, we heard Haydn's trombone concertino. A trombone concertino, not something you'll hear every day, but something you know you will hear every weekday, includes the morning toast at 7 a.m. and the off-to-school request at 7:30. 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Maybe you'd like, well, more trombone music, or something featuring the ancestor of the trombone. You know, it was an instrument that was called the sackbut. I kid you not. And by the way, if your kid doesn't get out of bed in time for the off-to-school request, you can accuse him of being a sackbut.
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With Ruben Blundell conducting the Gowanus Arts Ensemble, we heard music by a German immigrant, American composer Bernardus Boeckelmann, who still called his piece in the German In der Einsamkeit, in solitude. Now, speaking of German composers, in a moment, one of my favorite Wagner opera overtures. There are so many good ones, and what we're going to hear is the overture to Rienzi. But first, I want to talk to my fellow chamber music fans, including those who join me on late night Mondays. The next BTPM Classical Live on Stage features the East Aurora Chamber Music Festival in a program called Travels Through the Continent. We'll hear chamber works by Brahms, Ravel, Turina, Sarasate, and more. 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

0: Oh man, I just love that overture. I've never actually seen the opera, but if the overture is any indication, I'll bet it's cool. On BTPM Classical, with Andres Nelsons conducting the Gewandhaus Orchestra of Leipzig, that was music by Wagner, the overture to his opera, Rienzi. Thanks for listening. I'm your host, Peter Hall.
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on BTPM Classical with the Matangi Quartet, joined by guitarist Isar Elias. We heard music by Maximo Diego Pujol, Guernica 4, Al Caballo y el Toro, regarding the horse and the bull. So how are you listening right now? I ask because there are so many ways to listen to BTPM Classical by streaming, including the free BTPM Listen app on your phone synced to a Bluetooth wireless speaker. Now, I know, for some of you older than Gen X, what I just said might sound terribly exotic and high-tech and difficult, but I'm here as an aging boomer to tell you it's really not. You could just listen using your phone's internal speaker, I know, but for a richer sound, link it to a Bluetooth speaker. They've been around a while, so you can probably score one for under $20. Here's a little symphony that sounds like $1 million, a Symphony in C by Rossetti.

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It never gets old. On BTPM Classical, with Christian Thielemann conducting the Vienna Philharmonic Orchestra, that was music by the Waltz King himself, Johann Strauss Jr. We heard the famous Blue Danube Waltz. Well, another piece of music that never gets old is the Adagio in G minor, reputed to be by Tommaso Albinoni. It really isn't, but why don't we just call it Albinoni's Adagio, wink, wink, and enjoy it for what it is, which is lovely.

0: Here on BTPM Classical, with Jean-Claude Melgoir conducting a group that calls itself La Grande Écurie et la Chambre du Roi, we heard music by Tommaso Albinoni, his so-called Adagio in G minor. Music that sounds as if it came from the Baroque era, but was actually written in the 20th century by an Italian musicologist and Albinoni biographer named Remo Giosotto. An Italian who lived not from 1671 to 1751, as did Albinoni, but from 1910 to 1998. However, for authentic music that does go back hundreds and hundreds of years, back to even the Renaissance or medieval times, listen to Millennium of Music. 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

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And with Mark Minkowski conducting Les Musiciens de Louvre, we heard music by Jean-Philippe Rameau, A Ritournelle. Music from the French Baroque. Of course, for more Baroque music, enjoy your brunch with Suzanne Bona, listening to her beautifully produced show, Sunday Baroque, every Sunday morning starting at 11, is just a wonderful experience. She is so accomplished, so knowledgeable, comes up with the greatest recordings. Now I know, it's too late for today. So at 11 tonight, you'll get early music on Millennium of Music, but if you remember, next Sunday at 11 in the morning, you can have Sunday Baroque. And now, with Vernon Handley conducting the Ulster Orchestra, music by Charles Villiers Stanford. A number of Irishmen play the Irish Rhapsody No. 5.

0: on BTPM Classical with Vernon Handley conducting the Ulster Orchestra. That was music by Charles Villiers Stanford, The Irish Rhapsody, No. 5. Did you know that our own Joanne Folletta served as the principal conductor of that orchestra, the Ulster Orchestra, from 2011 to 2014, becoming both the first American and the first woman to hold the principal conductor position? While she was with them, she made her BBC Proms debut with the Ulster Orchestra in 2012 and established a multi-year Naxos recording contract for them as well. 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

Music from a 1995 French movie, La Plus Belle Arge, and with pianist Alain Planès joining the Traffic Quintet, and the composer Alexandre Desplat playing various instruments, that was music from La Plus Belle Arge by Alexandre Desplat. Now, you know when I like to hear movie music? 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Now, if you find yourself working nights, or if you're up late, or if you can't sleep, or maybe you have to stay up with a sick child, listen to BTPM all night, every night, from midnight to 6 a.m., but only here on BTPM Classical. 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Now, music not for overnight, but for an evening soiree, Mozart's Serenade No. 1.

0: some music for an evening soiree, some elegant party music from about, well, 250 years before you could hire a DJ. You could then hire a small orchestra. Very classy. So on BTPM Classical, that's what we heard, with Bruno Weil conducting Tafel music. That was Mozart's Serenade No. 1. Now, while we listen to our legal ID, I'm going to grab another hors d'oeuvre from the waiter and try not to spill it on my tuxedo. Hope you're enjoying this soiree.
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Before the break, we heard some music by a young Mozart, and here we just heard music written by a composer with many parallels to Mozart, and that's Felix Mendelssohn. He wrote that music when he was only 17 years old. On BTPM Classical, with Seiji Ozawa conducting the Boston Symphony Orchestra, that was the overture to Mendelssohn's incidental music to A Midsummer Night's Dream. Well, here's some equally fun music, the Rondo Allegretto from the Flute Concerto No. 2 by François Divienne. I'm Peter Hall, and Peter Lucas Graf is the flute soloist. We're both named Peter, I know, but just so you know, we're not related.

0: Such fun here on BTPM Classical. With Raymond Lepard conducting the English Chamber Orchestra, we heard François Divien's Rondo Allegretto from his Flute Concerto No. 2. The flute soloist was Peter Lukas Graf. Fun fact, in 1958, at the Geneva International Music Competition, Flute Competition, there were two future giants of the flute in the very same year, 1958. Peter Lukas Graf, whom we just heard, won first prize, and that launched his international solo career. The other flutist, you might have heard of him, James Galway. Still a little early in his career, he received a top prize, not the premier prize, but a major award, and his career took off around the same time.
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More movie music here on BTPM Classical, with Angèle Dubois conducting the all-women orchestra La Pietà from Montreal. That was Coldplay with The Life of Pi, Paradise. Well, in a moment, Masque et Bergamasque by Gabriel Fauré. But right now, I want to talk to my fellow chamber music fans, including those of you who join me on Late Night Mondays for Chamber Music. The next BTPM Classical Live on Stage features the East Aurora Chamber Music Festival in a program called Travels Through the Continent. We're going to hear chamber murks by Brahms, Ravel, Turina, Sarasate, and more. So, join Marty Wimmer and me, Peter Hall, and some of our favorite chamber music players Sunday, June 7th at 2. I'll give you a minute to look at the calendar, Sunday, June 7th at 2. 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

here on BTPM Classical with Jan-Pascal Tortelier conducting the BBC Philharmonic, music by Gabriel Fauré, Masque et Bergamasque. Well, as we were listening to Things French, let's talk a little bit about Things French. Join us for BTPM Classical's Morning Toast. Now, each weekday morning at 7, host Mark Swartz salutes a person, place, or thing. And tomorrow, Monday, May 18th, Mark observes the 1642 founding of the city of Montreal, Canada. You've heard of Montreal, right? Trust me, Mark chose this topic weeks ago. Moving on, let's hear Haydn's Symphony No. 79.

0: 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Welcome. And with the Orpheus Chamber Orchestra, we heard Franz Joseph Haydn's Symphony No. 79 in F. Now, different composer, Brahms. When Brahms was a young man, many Roma, Hungarian, Gypsy musicians came to Hamburg because it was a major port and there was steady work. Brahms heard them because he lived in the exact neighborhood where they played, a working-class neighborhood. Their gypsy music profoundly shaped his rhythmic and melodic instincts as a young man. And after the ID break, you're going to hear some of that influence. Brahms' Hungarian Dance, number 4, in F minor.
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I know I've mentioned before that when I used to go to concerts with my parents, and if the music was a little dull, my mother would lean over and whisper, "What we need right now is a little gypsy music." Well, we just had some of that here on BTPM Classical, with Nemi Järvi conducting the London Symphony Orchestra. That was music by Johannes Brahms, the Hungarian Dance No. 4 in F minor. Music inspired by the traveling Roma, who found steady work in the port city of Hamburg, especially in the working-class neighborhood where Brahms grew up. Now a symphony by an astronomer-composer, with Matthias Bamert conducting the London Mozart Players, William Herschel's Symphony No. 17.

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With conductor Eric Kunzel and the Cincinnati Pops, we heard music by Luigi Boccherini, Los Manolos, used in the film Master and Commander. You're listening to BTPM Classical. I'm Peter Hall. Thanks for listening. Quick reminder, each weeknight from 10 to midnight, you get a musical take from a different BTPM Classical host. And on Mondays, I'll be your host with nothing but chamber music. 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

kind of like a song without words, that was an overture to an unwritten tragedy. Here on BTPM Classical, with Ramon Gamba conducting the BBC National Orchestra of Wales, music by very British composer Charles Hubert H. Parry, we heard, as I said, the overture to an unwritten tragedy. So, there are many composers who have contributed to the history of classical music, but one casts the longest shadow. He is the composer that every single other composer studied and continues to study, and that is Johann Sebastian Bach. Now, with Jeffrey Thomas conducting the American Bach Soloists, let's hear Bach's Orchestral Suite No. 1.

0: on BTPM Classical with Jeffrey Thomas conducting the American Bach Soloists. Music by the old master himself, Johann Sebastian Bach. We heard Bach's Orchestral Suite No. 1. And that's it for me, Peter Hall. I'll be back on the air next Sunday afternoon from 1 to 5. And please join me tomorrow night for Late Night Monday with 2 hours of nothing but chamber music starting at 10 p.m. Thanks for listening. You know, we play this music for you, and thanks for your financial support. You know, we can't do it without you. Think about that. 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
3: Well, I hope you're having a good Sunday. I'm Kelly Sheldon, joining you on BTPM Classical. And we're going to get started with some music by Beethoven, who had a pretty big influence on his instrument of choice, the piano. He started playing when he was pretty young, and at that time he would have been playing a forte piano, which is different than the modern-day piano. It's a little more delicate, didn't have as many keys. And as Beethoven became more influential as a composer, he started writing music that required a bigger

deeper sound, more dynamic range, and more expressiveness. And because of this, the instrument underwent a transformation that was able to make that sound happen. We're going to listen to pianist Ronald Brautigam playing Beethoven's Rondo in C major number 1.

That was Beethoven's Rondo in C major, number 1, performed on the piano by Ronald Brautigam here on BTPM Classical. Well, there are lots of ways that you can listen to BTPM Classical by streaming. One of those ways is right on our website. 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Just click on the Listen Live button. Now here's Hartmut Henschen and the CPE Bach Chamber Orchestra doing what they do best, play music by CPE Bach. This is his symphony in B flat major.

0: We just heard Carl Philipp Emanuel Bach's Symphony in B-flat Major here on BTPM Classical. And that was Hartmut Henschen conducting the CPE Bach Chamber Orchestra. And coming up in just a minute, we'll hear some music by Sergei Prokofiev.
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march from The Love for Three Oranges, written by Sergei Prokofiev. And that was Gil Shaham on the violin and Akira Iguchi on the piano here on BTPM Classical. And The Love for Three Oranges was an opera written by Prokofiev that premiered in 1921. But in a 1988 production that started in England, they used one of the most 80s gimmicks I can think of. They handed out scratch and sniff cards to the members of the audience that were meant to mimic scents from the opera, including gunpowder, the wind, and of course, oranges. And now, the Rob Roy Overture by Hector Berlioz. Here's Andrew Davis and the Melbourne Symphony Orchestra.

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0: That was the Concerto for Two Flutes in G Major by Anton Stamitz. And featured on flute, we heard Jean-Pierre Rampal and Shigenori Kudo, and accompanying them was the Mozarteum Orchestra Salzburg, right here on BTPM Classical.
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0: I'm Kelly Sheldon, glad to be with you here on this Sunday evening on BTPM Classical. And next up, we're going to listen to some music by William Walton. He wrote the Crown Imperial March for England's coronation of King George VI, and then 17 years later, he was asked to write the coronation march for his daughter, Queen Elizabeth II. And this one he chose to call Orb and Scepter. Both of those march titles were inspired by a speech from Shakespeare's Henry V. Here's Charles Groves and the Royal Liverpool Philharmonic with William Walton's Orb and Scepter Coronation March.

That was the Royal Liverpool Philharmonic playing William Walton's Orb and Scepter Coronation March, and Charles Groves conducted here on BTPM Classical. There are lots of ways that you can listen to BTPM Classical by streaming. One easy way that's totally voice activated is just telling your smart speaker to play BTPM Classical. Now, how about some Baroque? This is George Frideric Handel's Water Music Suite No. 2, performed by John Elliott Gardner and the English Baroque Soloists.

0: That was John Elliott Gardner leading the English Baroque soloists in a performance of George Frideric Handel's Water Music Suite No. 2 here on BTPM Classical. And I'm your host, Kelly Sheldon. We're going to take a quick break and then come right back with music by Duke Ellington.
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That was the third movement from Duke Ellington's wonderful Three Black Kings, and that movement is called Martin Luther King. We heard Sal Andolina, longtime BPO clarinetist, on the clarinet, and Joanne Folletta conducted our Buffalo Philharmonic Orchestra here on BTPM Classical. And Joanne Folletta is kind enough to join us here on BTPM Classical every weekday morning for Joanne's Classical Corner. She talks to Mark Swartz about music and composers who inspire her and everything that's going on with the BPO. You can hear that weekday mornings at 8:30 and then again replayed at 5:30. Now here's Anton Arensky's Variations on a Theme of Tchaikovsky.

Variations on a Theme of Tchaikovsky, written by Anton Arensky and performed by Gilbert Varga and the Stuttgart Chamber Orchestra here on BTPM Classical. Well, Johann Hummel was a child prodigy. He played the piano and he became pretty close with Mozart. He took music lessons with him and Mozart even provided him with free housing for a couple years. Hummel's first public performance was at one of Mozart's own concerts when he was just 9 years old. And then later on, he also established prominence as a composer. We're going to listen to a suite from his ballet, Das Zauberschloss, or The Enchanted Castle.

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0: I'm Kelly Sheldon on BTPM Classical, and we're going to start the 7 o'clock hour on this Sunday evening with Maurice Ravel's Alborada del Gracioso. Alborada, in this case, is meant to signify a morning song, and gracioso can translate to a few different things. It could be an amusingly entertaining person, a genial buffoon, or a servant who comments on the actions of his superiors. So some translations of this title could be Morning Song of the Clown, Morning Song of the Buffoon, or The Jester's Aubade. Here's John Wilson and the London Sinfonia.

0: That was Maurice Ravel's Alborada del Gracioso, performed for you this evening by John Wilson and the London Sinfonia here on BTPM Classical. And if you want to learn more about Ravel, you should check out our Born on This Day video series on the BTPM Classical YouTube page. My fellow host Marty Wimmer does these great one-minute videos in honor of composers' birthdays that share a lot of really cool fun facts. And you can find that right on YouTube.
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We just heard Variations on a Neapolitan Song by Herman Belsted. That was Wynton Marsalis on the cornet and Donald Hunsberger leading the Eastman Wind Ensemble here on member-supported BTPM Classical. And next up is Martin Gould's Cowboy Rhapsody. And this is based on American cowboy songs, including Trail to Mexico, Buy Me Not on the Lone Prairie, and Home on the Range, as well as others. It was originally written for orchestra, but later arranged for band as well, giving it a place in the wind ensemble literature. Here's Ian Hobson and Sinfonia Varsovia.

That was Ian Hobson and Sinfonia Varsovia performing The Cowboy Rhapsody, written by Morten Gould, right here on BTPM Classical. And there are lots of ways that you can listen to BTPM Classical by streaming, like with a Wi-Fi wireless speaker. We're in the tune-in section of your wireless app. And now Isaac Stern plays Mozart's Violin Concerto No. 1 in B-flat major. Playing along with him is George Zell and the Columbia Symphony Orchestra.

0: Mozart's Violin Concerto No. 1 in B flat major. That was Isaac Stern featured on the violin, and George Zell conducted the Columbia Symphony Orchestra on that performance right here on member supported BTPM Classical.
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0: I'm Kelly Sheldon, listening to music along with you here on BTPM Classical. And if I were to ask you to name a Finnish composer, I think there's a good chance that your answer might be Jean Sibelius. He's well known for writing Finlandia. He wrote another work inspired by his homeland of Finland called Karelia Music, and that's also sometimes shortened to a Karelia Suite. We're going to listen to the Karelia Overture, written by Jean Sibelius, appropriately performed by a Finnish orchestra. Here's Jukka-Pekka Saraste and the Finnish Radio Symphony Orchestra.

That was the Corellia Overture by John Sibelius here on BTPM Classical. And Jukka-Pekka Saraste conducted the Finnish Radio Symphony Orchestra. Well, Vivaldi is one of the most well-known Baroque composers. He was also a masterful violin player, and he wrote a lot of solo works for the violin and for other string instruments, as well as lots of choral works, solo works for flute, for oboe. The catalog of solo works for trumpet by Vivaldi, though, is a little more sparse, so we're going to treat you to one of those right now. This is his Concerto for Two Trumpets in C Major, played by Maurice André and Moritz Sillam.